0: to New Zealand in 2009 because we chose to New Zealand. My ex-wife, she's from New Zealand, and I've been in New Zealand many times as a tourist. And then I saw New Zealand is a really safe country on that time. And then Turkey was a little bit having issues, the problem in like terror attack, etc. It's kind of like this. And then my ex-wife was thinking to not safe for the, our kids. So when
1: you have
0: I have two sons, and they are 18 and 20 years old now. And they were like 3 and 5 years old when we moved here. And then because New Zealand was really quiet when you compare to Europe and Turkey, and less populations, and then lots of potential for the kids to make sports, and then good education systems and safe country. And of course, we came 2009, and then, as you know, 2010 is an earthquake also happened in Christchurch. We've been in the earthquake time here too, and massive earthquakes, all of them.
1: And sorry, you were living in Christchurch?
0: Because we chose to come Christchurch. My ex-wife was thinking we should go Auckland or Wellington, kind of big city, because Ankara, where we lived, is a 4 or 5 million people living anyway. And then I said, your family is in Christchurch and there's quiet place and more safe, better than big cities, I was thinking. And then, of course, we chose to come to here. And I am a father too. And when the March 15 massacres happened, when I was injured, I didn't think anyone else, not my mother, not my brothers, or not my partner, no one. I was only thinking that my two sons, because I lost my father when I was 11, and then I miss my father a lot, and I always scared to be same position. Yeah. You know, I died younger, and then my kids left behind, and then they have the same tragedy life like me.
1: Sure.
0: And then I was only praying on that moment when I was waiting to turn die. Mm. And please, Allah, give me chance to look after my kids. And then, of course, when the youths is, I see on Christchurch invitation, I had a big tears, and I can cry now. Mm-hmm. I remember.
1: It was a very moving evening.
0: Yeah, it was very touch heart, you know. And then I remember again my kids on that time, you know, Maha made it, you know, great speech to for her fathers. Sarah did same things too, and I'm father too. And I put myself there's time, because I was 11 to lost my father, and I know how hard is losing loved one. Doesn't matter any reason, you know, it can be hard car accident, or it can be, you know, heart attack, or no, doesn't matter, you know, when you are young and you lost your mother or father, says, you know, you are really traumatized too. And then I was very scared my kids take my, you know, space for the rest of life and missing. Because of after I separated my ex-wife, we didn't have a good time, and then we were challenging to having custody for the kids, etc. And then I didn't see my kids for like over 1 year too on that time too, you know. Anyway, and then Christchurch invitations, when I was watching, and then I said, I must do something to make safe this country for our future generations. Doesn't matter, you know, it can be nations, you know, Maori, English, Irish, Turkish, Chinese, Japanese, doesn't matter, because of who is living here, as New Zealand is home. You know, everyone's have same accountability

0: make a good life for the future generation. And then I was thinking I have to do something. And then this terrorist is traveled from Dunedin to Christchurch for hatred. So he drive it and I do more challenge because I know I have a big problems on my legs because of also bullet injuries too. And then I will do harder, not like he did easy way, you know. I'm going to walk. And then every step is clear this hatred from this land. And New Zealand's going to be a safe land like before, March 15, 2019. Yeah, and then this is the reason why I chose to walk. And then I did walk from Dunedin to Christchurch. And I have lots of perfect, beautiful experience and memories from that walk. And
1: we'll come back to that in just a minute. If you've just tuned in, you're listening to the Christchurch Invitation. My name is Tony Green. And my guest today is Tamal, my friend Tamal. And we're talking about the walk that he did in 2022 to raise money for charities for children. It's about 360 kilometres.
0: Yes.
1: And it's not just that. It's not, from out of Christchurch, it's flat and straight. But if you start from Dunedin... Mm-hmm. Because you studied, I think it's a long, long hill. And
0: yeah.
1: I asked you, I think, before you did it, if you were, we were sitting in the Lincoln, Addington coffee place.
0: Mm-hmm.
1: And I can't remember exactly what I said, but I said something like, are you worried about this? Are you calm about all this? And I think you said that you were concerned because you'd be out there and you're worried that there could be...
0: attacked
1: or anything.
0: Or protest.
1: But, so you started off from the octagon in Dunedin, is that right?
0: Yes. But, of course, I was planning to walk from front of the terrorist where he lived. But, of course, we have advice day before from, you know, the authority people. To, you know, it can be unsecured who is living current days on that place. And then earlier in the starting day, I did a symbolic walk from that place, like a few hundred meters, because that was my original plan. But anyway, and then I went to the Dunedin Center of the Octagon, yeah. And then it was a big crowd was there, but also same time, I think something is protesting. I don't remember. Something was also protesting next to, but anyway.
1: Something not connected with you?
0: No, nothing. Okay. Something else, you know, not connecting to my work, but I was very worried. It can be turned against me, something like this. But I don't know, I don't remember, but anyway, previous years. But it was big crowd is coming, the support, and mayor was there, and then also pastor, church members also there. This is incredible moment for me, the beginning in the year with lots of support. And of course, reason to starting this walk for the future generation. And then I was thinking also raising money also same time. And then raising money for the three different charities. It was one is the Save the Children. The second one is Cancer Kids. And the third one is I was also PTSD and mental challenging. So... Gambut, I think it's the big charity for helping

0: the youth's mental health. So, and of course, it's televisions help lots to the advertising, pretty much. They are raising.
1: When you walked out, though, because you walk anybody, people who don't know Dunedin, you've got the long straight streets.
0: Yeah.
1: And you walk down there, George Street, I think it is. And then. Yeah. And then
0: I turned to the.
1: You turned to the left.
0: We didn't go to motorway because it's dangerous.
1: Oh, okay.
0: Yeah. Yeah. Because of the not safe. So I went to the old Dunedin Road. It was quite steep. It was really difficult first day. You know, many people start with me, but couldn't finish.
1: Really, really.
0: Mostly it's on the halfway people's. Only one person is walk with me who came from, I think is the Gambut person, the charities, one person's walk all the way up the hill with me on that,
1: that
0: day.
1: Hill, I mean, did you, you know, because you've got a long journey ahead of you, did you sort of look at that hill, on the hill, and you think, goodness me, you know, this, I've taken on some big thing here. What were your feelings? Or were you just determined, I'm going to do this one step in front of the other?
0: Yeah, I didn't think anything else, you know, just only, yes, I will do it. I am a stubborn Turkish man. I can do it, and I did it on the first day. I think 30 kilometers I did walk up the hill, yeah. And until Omar, you know, it was quite a challenge walk, so it take a few days going up the straight, you know.
1: An idea of being a stubborn Turkish man, because when, I remember in the court, the sentencing of the killer, and you and others had the chance to confront this guy.
0: Yeah, with him in backstage.
1: And you said something about, I'm a proud Turkish man. You said, he was sort of...
0: Yeah. Because of the, his in manifestos and also magazines, is writing against the Turkish people in Ottoman Empire time, things, something like this. So that's the reason I remind him who I come from, and I'm proud of the where I come
1: it's
0: from.
1: Because
0: it's a white premises and then extremist. So
1: I wonder I won't try and come to this, but I wonder because you said the Ottoman Empire and so on. The Ottoman Empire lasted for about 500 or 600 years.
0: 600 years.
1: It lasted much longer than the British Empire, for goodness sake. I'll hold on that just for a moment.
0: Okay.
1: Right. But because you've mentioned Oamaru, and there's, and I have quoted this to many, many people, that along the way you met all sorts of people.
0: Yeah.
1: People stopped or people stopped you rather, and welcomed you, and you've been taught to that. But the one particular example that sticks with me is this Maori guy, older Maori gentleman who came across somewhere between Oamaru and Timaru, gave you money. I think he went and got some food.
0: And he bring me the cold drinks also too. Yeah.
1: Right, and he had tears in his eyes or moist eyes, and because he's whakapapa, he was traced back to Parihaka. And if anybody outside New Zealand don't know what Parihaka is, it was a pacifist settlement that was raided by, up in the Taranaki, it was raided by the armed constabulary. People were killed, women were raped and so on. And it always seems to me that he saw in what you were doing something that spoke to him.
0: Yeah, because of, I named it in my walk for peace. So it is cover everyone actually. And then he was the one of that. And then I touched his heart too. And then he's waved me on the way. And then he's given me a big hug. So that's, you know, priceless.
1: Sure.
0: That was the priceless, you know. He's, as I said, you know, as you're mentioning too, he's get tears on it, his eyes. And you can't imagine how he was friendly and warm hug. I can't explain. This is speechless and priceless support for me on that time. And I get power.
1: Yeah.
0: and I get energy. He gave me

0: energy.
1: Yeah.
0: And then I carry on the walk. You know, it was hot day. And I climb up to the hills, etc., you know, and then struggling to the blisters and etc., kind of like this. But, and with his support and hugs, you know, I forget all that pain.
1: And there were a particular one of an older lady inviting you into her garden. And
0: he was one of my fans also. You know, he was watching and then following every day pretty much my travels. And also we have a Facebook page on that time, and we had a quite big numbers of the followers too, because we do day by day inform the peoples via the Facebook page. And then, of course, it's... she wants to share her birthday cake because of she counted, and then I'm going to be walk past right front of the, her house, and then she wants to give me the saving her birthday cake. And then, yeah, it was a really nice moment having that cake also from her. She's 90 years old, and then really big heart also. And then she got a big tears on her eyes too.
1: Can I take you back, because you mentioned the Ottoman Empire, and we come back to that, because I've got this wonderful book here, mm-hmm. which called The Ottomans, A Cultural Legacy. Anybody in Christchurch, the writer is Diana Dark, D-A-R-K-E. Very well worth reading. But there's so much in the Ottoman Empire. There was something I came across I'd seen before, that in 1847, when the Irish had a potato famine, the Sultan in Istanbul offered to send £10,000 to them. But the British government said, no, that's not possible. Because Queen Victoria had given 2,000, and therefore he couldn't give any more than 1,000. Mm. So he sadly reduced his amount to 1,000, but he sent ships with food and all sorts of other stuff there to Ireland. And foreign ships were not allowed to land in Dublin or in Cork, so it went to a place called Drogheda, which is up the coast. And even today, the city arms of this city has a star and a crescent mm-hmm. on their thing. So
0: there are Turkish flag.
1: Yeah, there are lots of connections and things that come out of the Ottoman Empire that people don't give justice to. You know, so I wonder what you feel about when you tell people that you're from Turkey, and also to get the pronunciation right, because I say Turkey and you say Turkiye.
0: Turkiye, yeah. Turkiye. We are not Turkey, so we are not wild Turkey. So okay. He doesn't like it, that names. And then, of course, in UN now, it's confirmed our country's names called in UN also Turkiye.
1: Okay. When you say you're from there, what do people have a sort of a fixed idea of what this place is, or a negative idea?
0: Yeah, they're thinking we are Middle Eastern Turkeys, or we are totally, you know, different look than normal European or etc. like this. But when they come to the country to have a holiday, etc., they sing so different than they think. You know, prejudging to Turkey, sure. So before they come.
1: And yet some of the buildings, particularly the architect Mimar Sinan, they're absolutely gorgeous. But that's just all sorts of stuff that is wonderful to see. Yeah.
0: He built very incredible buildings in Istanbul, and how many earthquakes happened in the centuries. And still, solid buildings.
1: Yeah.
0: When you compare to the modern buildings.
1: Sure. We just got about 5 minutes left, mm-hmm. surprisingly, perhaps.
0: running very fast.
1: I'd like to take you back to, or you think back to Turkey, and when you go home, when you see family, What does that all mean to you? Because you talked the other day when we met

0: about schoolhood friends, childhood friends, and the kinds of dreams that you would have of being there. What does it, what does it mean to you? What do you, how does it, how does it help you, in a sense, heal and give you quiet and give you calm?
1: Yeah, in New Zealand, I don't have any family members. Only my two sons here, and also last year, also my niece coming, my younger sister's daughters also come to live here. But of course, is you are still feel, you know, lonely, kind of like this, because of we grow up in the big family. I have we are four brothers and two sisters, and of course your parents in one room. We are four or five persons sleep, you know, and then you are sharing all small tables, you know, five or six of each. You know, I grow up like this, and Turkish families are like this, you know, always have a big family. And when you're thinking, you know, yourself is by yourself, actually is, you know, not helping the, my trauma. Of course, I'm missing, I'm a little bit my mommy's boy, so I love my mom, and I always like to be near by her and give, next to her, I feel I'm secured.
0: Yeah.
1: I don't know why, but I feel like this. When I'm next to my mom, I'm always feel secured. And then when I'm nearby my brothers and sisters, niece and nephews like this, I feel happy and secure too, you know, because of, I see them every day, I see them, hang out with them every day, and then they are coming, they care about me, you know. It's so different family relations in Turkey when you compare it in maybe European life. And but of course is they know my circumstances, and they want to be next to me, and they want to be support me, and then they know my need in my soul. So when you compare the friendship, the family ship is sort of different, of course. Sure. It's more help to my healing, mental healing, and my soul's healing. And also, of course, when I go mosque in Turkey, I feel relaxed. But I can't go to mosque here in Christchurch, in Dinsdale. Even, you know, I am eliminating passing the Dinsdale, because it's, you know, or I scared to go nearby to the mosque, actually, you know. You know, that's, you know, every time the police sirens or ambulance sirens or fire engine sirens is going in around where I live on city center too. So it is really, really tiring me. And I feel always like I'm sitting bunch of the rose bush.
0: Mm.
1: You know, I'm not comfortable like this. But when I go in Turkey, my home country, the weather is really nice and warm. And then I go with my friends to the boat trips, fishing, you know, because all my cousins are fishermen too. And then I go with them out, hang out with them, and then we having good meals with them, you know, eating fish, seafood is very popular.
0: It's my one visit to Turkey, and I was in Konya staying in a small sort of guest place. I was sitting in a table outside, and I didn't even realize I was sitting under an apricot tree, and this fresh apricot dropped on the table.
1: Oh, nice.
0: It's just gorgeous.
1: Just eat.
0: Yeah, we're right at the close here. You talked about, when we met before, you talked about just the idea and the dream of being able to be on a boat in the sea, fishing boat, I guess, from all that you said, the sun on you, and it seems to me.
1: This is my dream because of, as I said, I growing in the fisherman families. I love the sea life, and I want to be one day

0: having the sailing boats and sail the outside in the with the summer breeze and sunshine, and then leave all that triggered behind, what they triggered me, left behind, and then walk to the sun and then feel the sunshine on my tin.
1: Wonderful. Tamil, I thank you very much for your generosity in sharing, and I pray for you to be on a gentle fishing boat on the Mediterranean in peace.
0: Inshallah. Thank you very much for your best wish.
1: Okay.
2: 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Until next time, assalamu alaikum. Peace be with you.

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In this ad, a synthetic voice was used to mirror the accessibility tools used by some disabled people. 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

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Well, it should have been a better shot, got him in the head. They were all in love with dying. They were drinking from a fountain that was pouring like an avalanche coming down the mountain.

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0: to organize against him by destroying the trust of the Iraqi people for each other. Because there is no limit to the atrocities he is capable of. Iraqis are so scared they are afraid of their own families. I can't help remembering one of the secret police tapes I saw when the Shiites ransacked the government buildings during the uprising. It was of a pretty teenage girl who had fallen in love with a boy her age. They were caught together by the secret police, who agreed they would not tell her family if she spied on her own mother, a doctor and suspected communist. Once they had enough information from the girl to prove it, they arrested, tortured, and killed the mother. "Any meeting you have," Muhammad interrupts my thoughts. "You don't know who at the table is undercover. It could be your own brother. Plenty of good Iraqis will betray you and the cause to save their children. Tell me you wouldn't, if you had to watch your family die." I think of Ahmed and sit quietly for a time. Then Muhammad looks at me. "Ali, come with me to Germany." He takes me completely by surprise. "I don't have a passport." He grins. "I have one for you." "I don't have money." He's been carrying a small bag which he now sits on his lap and opens. It is full of American dollars. "Half for me, half for you. We can set up a business." I laugh. "Muhammad, what are you talking about?" "I'm going with my uncle as a refugee. I am leaving Iraq. I want you to come with me." "But I don't want to go to Germany." "Why not?" "There are too many reasons. I cannot leave my family. I want to avenge my brother. And finally, this is my country. It's the Ba'athists and Saddam who should have to run away, not us." I say, remembering my father's words when we ran out of Diwaniyah from Saddam's army. At this crucial point, Ala, a friend of Muhammad's, arrives to collect the passport. He likes to talk and tells me he is going to see his family, who are farmers in the south. "I've tried to warn him he'll be noticed in a small community," Muhammad pipes up. "He's been in Iran for 9 years, so the secret police will be dying to shoot him." Ala laughs. "I'll be okay. My family have several farms. They promise me it will be easy to blend in." "Good luck," I say, finding him rather naive and hard to warm to. "So where did you find Ala?" I ask Muhammad as we watch him go.
1: "After being in exile so long, the poor guy just needed some help to see his family."
0: I shake my head at Muhammad. He's always picking up lame dogs. I can't help wondering if Ala's banishment was a result of persecution or just his own stupidity. But Muhammad has a big heart and is always helping someone. "I hope he doesn't cause you any trouble," Muhammad returns with his usual refrain.
1: "Why would he?"
0: I laugh. "So when do you go?"
1: "Tomorrow."
0: "So soon," I say, feeling slapped.
1: "Are you sure you won't come?"
0: I sigh and, with some difficulty, shake my head. Sleeping with the dead. Muhammad's whirlwind visit intensifies my loneliness, and I long to be back in Iraq. Despite the danger, I go to my leader and request a mission where I can feed information to a middleman or postman, rather than return to Kurdistan after each job. I have become a valuable member of their team, so within a few days, he has it organized and I am on my way to Baghdad. I cross near Kirkuk, wait at my usual restaurant on the highway, and soon hitch a ride to the city. My assignment is to stake out a government official, but I need a job as cover, so I find a tailor in the area and try out for a position. As I can make a pair of trousers in less than an hour, the owner is delighted to have me. He pays per piece, so as long as I keep my quota up, I can come and go as I wish, meaning I can take time off for my resistance work without anyone noticing. The next problem is where to stay. I can't sleep in a hotel because every night the police check who is registered. Even though I have a good false ID, it is too risky.

If they start asking why I am not in the army, I am in trouble. I spent my first night by the river in the cold. Then the next day, almost delirious with tiredness, I trawl through mental lists of people I still know in Baghdad and suddenly remember Saba. He was a soccer player who became a good friend when he moved to Diwaniya with the army. After work, I go to his house and his mother opens the door. I haven't met her before, but she has heard about me from Saba. She glances at my unkempt appearance, but seems unfazed. "He will be home soon. Come in," she says. "I will send his younger brother to find him." Her home is warm and welcoming, and I remember with envy being part of a family. After a long wait, a teenage boy appears with dinner, and I ask where his brother is. "I couldn't find him," he replies, looking at his feet. "It's time I went," I murmur, dreading the prospect of another night by the river. "No, wait, he will come," his mother insists. And then at about 10 o'clock, she puts mattresses on the floor and says, "Why don't you rest? And when he comes, we will wake you." By now, I am so exhausted, I don't argue. I collapse onto the mattress and within seconds, I am asleep. Early next morning, I wake to my name being called. "Wake up, wake up, breakfast is ready," Saba's older brother says loudly as he presents me with fried eggs. "Where is Saba?" I ask. "Saba is not in Iraq. He is in Jordan." "But your mother said she knew you were in trouble with the government and on the run. It was the only way she could stop you leaving. If you need to, you can stay as long as you want." I am reminded of a relative who wouldn't even let me in his shop. "Just let me sit and have a cup of tea, then I go," I had said. "No, Ali," he replied, "not even sit. Please don't bring me trouble." Yet Saba's family, who hardly know me, have taken me in. And when you are alone, hungry and afraid, it means a lot. All I can do is smile and nod my thanks. With a place to live, I can now settle into a routine with the tailor and my assignments from the resistance. Things go smoothly for several months. I have regular meetings with my postman from the north to hand over photos, reports, and documents, and to get money for expenses for myself and the people who help with information gathering. I even go down to Diwaniya to spend a little time with my family. My mother is always overjoyed to see me, but she is clearly suffering under the strain. I have fed her enough information about Ahmed for her to accept that he is gone, but there is still no word of my father. Between me and my brothers, who are working the markets, there is enough money, but under the sanctions there is nothing to buy. Then there is the weight of raising the 7 remaining children on her own. I return to Baghdad with increasing gloom about my mother and the apparent lack of progress in bringing down Saddam. In the morning, I sleep in and miss my usual stakeout. So I go straight to work, but I'm restless and feel inexplicably uneasy. I'm sitting at my machine, making a pair of linen pants, when 6 men with short hair and casual street clothes come into the tailor shop. I begin to sweat as it becomes clear they are on the hunt for me. I have my false ID under the pillow on my chair and the real one in my pocket. I know this is no game. They are secret police, pit bull terriers and ferrets. One of the ferrets puts out his hand. "Please, your ID." I try to think fast. I don't know if they want me for dodging the army or being in the north, but I need to hurry. They have already noted my hesitation. My false ID gives the name I used in the north and says I've done my army training. If it's the army they are after me for, it's better to give them that. But if it's being in the north they want me for, then the real ID is better. Unless, of course, someone has informed on me. It's a Russian roulette of sorts. But the false ID is more likely to be certain death. So I reach into my pocket and deliver my real ID to the ferret.
He scans it with the savage little eyes of a scavenger, and the

0: Mans, where are you from?
1: Diwaniya.
0: What are you doing here?
1: I'm working for some extra money.
0: Are you a student?
1: If I was a student, I should have papers to prove it, and I don't, so I shake my head.
0: Are you in the army?
1: We all know that at 24 I should be in the army. It is becoming apparent this is why they are here. My fear that they have information about me being in the north subsides, giving me a little more latitude, so I take the risk. Yes, I'm in the army, but I have a few days' rest.
0: Where are your papers for a holiday?
1: I don't have papers. I just asked the officer and he said I could go. From his smirk, I can tell I have not played my hand well.
0: Okay, you come with us,
1: he says, with the victorious tone of a schoolyard bully who has won by any means. Then he gestures in the pit bulls to handcuff me, and they parade me out in front of all my workmates. In the past, I was determined not to join the army because, like my father, I didn't want to go to Saddam's miserable wars and kill people for no purpose. Now, since they murdered my brother, I am even more resolute. But I know you don't argue with the secret police. They would love me to try to run so they could shoot me. There is nothing for it but to subdue my rage and go along with it. They take me to a huge warehouse where there are 400, maybe 500 men. It is like a massive waiting depot where they take all our details, separate us into groups based on which town we are from, then send us back there for processing. After 3 days, they put me on a train with another guy. It is steaming hot. We are handcuffed, and there is a security guard thug with us. It is looking increasingly like the game is up. Only a year since I got out of Abu Ghraib, and here I am, back in another form of incarceration. It is about 11 p.m. when we arrive in my hometown of Diwaniya. We are to spend the night in a packed cell in another holding facility. I am exhausted from the grueling trip, so I put my jacket under my head and fall asleep on the concrete floor. I am woken a few hours later when the door of our cell flies open and three officers march in with a fire hose. One of them shouts an order and begins blasting water. It is so strong it almost lifts us off our feet. The men pack into the back of the cell, crushing those behind them. Those underfoot cry out at being trampled, while the ones at the front try to defend themselves with flailing arms. Then we are herded like sheep across the cell.
0: Get over the other side! Move!
1: Now the ones who are at the front get trodden on, and the ones from the back get the full blast. Those left injured on the floor are flushed helplessly on a torrent of water into the corner. It is bedlam. Some of the prisoners are no more than boys. There is terror in their eyes, and one of the younger ones is crying. I put out my arm to protect him, but the officers deliberately hose my hand away. They are enjoying themselves, dragging prisoners to their feet and throwing them back into the pack. Then one of them yells, "Enough!" and the hose goes off. "What's wrong with you? Are you crazy?" I scream at him, and he spits in my face. "This is what the army is like, just getting you ready for it." Then they march out of the cell. Next day, they take us to the local ministry for army registrations. They write down our details again and photograph us. So now they have my full dossier on the record. The next step is the Basra School for Army Training, which is in Diwaniya, not Basra, where we begin training to kill for Saddam. If he decides to suppress the Shiites again, I will have to turn a gun on my own brothers and my city. We spend the night in the camp's prison, and it is miserable. We have to do something about this, I try telling the other men, but everyone is scared. Like my father before me, they think I must be secret police because I'm daring to speak out. So they won't even talk to me. I lie awake for the rest of the night, staring at the iron bars, and experience my life spiraling out of control again and back into the hands of others. In the morning, I am taken to the

general's office. He fixes me with stony eyes. You will be released for 5 days to organize your affairs. Then you will be back in full dress with your head shaved. There will be no more running away from the army, or you will face execution. Then they supply me with army boots and a uniform, which they put in a plastic bag, and I am dismissed. I leave the room with only one word in my head. All I heard was released. The 5 days had an attraction. A window opens in my mind like a ray of morning sun. I am blinded by the thought of escape. When the jail gate is unlocked and I step out once more to freedom, I swing the plastic bag of army property around my head and hurl it back inside. Then I run, like my crazy commando father in the war. The security guards run after me, but I run faster, and as I gain distance, I swear over my shoulder at them, "You bastard motherfuckers!" These guards will never recognize me again. Thousands of different faces pass through that door, and I know how the army works. Unless I am picked up for something else, they will take months or even years to track me down. I let my resistance postman know, and then I find someone at the ministry for the army who, for a large amount of money, gets the dossier with all my details back. So if they find me again, there will be no evidence that I have been previously inducted, and instead of shooting me, the process will just start again. It costs the resistance $3,000, but getting people out of the army is part of what they do. For once, I appreciate the movement being cashed up. At home, I face a bigger problem. My mother, plagued by worries about me evading the army, especially after what happened to Ahmad, will be determined I take no more risks. Her worry is legitimate, but in all moral conscience, I cannot do the dirty work for Saddam, my brother's murderer. So the euphoria of my escape soon subsides as I prepare myself for the battle of all battles. However, when I arrive at the house, it is not what I anticipate. She runs to me with tears of relief and holds me. The years of responsibility, fear, and loss are taking their toll on her, and I am so disarmed that all I can do is hold her and say, "Everything is okay. I will be starting with the army next week." I go into the bathroom to wash up and stare at myself in the mirror with disbelief. I have just made my life unimaginably more complicated. I punish myself further for throwing away my uniform, but then I remember the satisfaction it gave me and smile. I know there are shops for people who want better quality than the army supplies, so next day I have to pay for a new outfit. After 5 days of relative harmony with my mother, I ask her to wake me at 4 a.m. I get up, shave my head, and put on my new uniform. I can't look her in the eyes when she wishes me luck for my first day. I leave the house and wander down cool, dark streets and along the banks of the quietly flowing river until dawn breaks over the city. Once the sun is up, I walk to my grandmother's. "I was on night shift at the army camp," I say after greeting her. "Can I come in for a rest?" Delighted to see me, she ushers me inside. I have breakfast with her, then sleep until 11. When I wake, I shower and dress in my normal clothes, which I have in a small bag, and head into the city to find a new job. Even if I hadn't created this charade for my mother, I couldn't have gone back to the tailor in Baghdad without making it too easy for the army to find me. I successfully keep up this routine for a month. I rise early, walk, eat, sleep, do what is needed for the resistance, then go to a job with Farik, a tailor who is similar in age and political views to me. We become friends, and I often sleep at his place. It is important that I don't stay anywhere too long, especially in my own home. My mother is blissfully unaware of the deception until one

0: morning, as I am waking at my grandmother's, I hear my uncle say to her, "Ali is cheating on you. He's not in the army." There is silence. Then I hear my grandmother on the phone to my mother. It is clear they are onto me. I get up slowly and prepare for a family brawl. I hate that I lied to my grandmother too. She has always been good to me. But it is like the bicycle. Once my mother makes up her mind, there is no way of putting my point of view. What I couldn't tell her is that joining the army is not going to make me safe. My life is now under threat from many directions. I weather the storm of her anger, but there is little I can do to allay her fears, so I have to wear her disappointment, which revives memories of early days when I failed to measure up for selfish reasons. This time it is to protect her, but I can't tell her that. So, like most Iraqi homes, mistrust and lies have now crept into mine too. That night, I sleep at my house to comfort my mother, but unlike her usual self, she doesn't want to talk about it. Next day, I am relieved to be able to get up at a normal time to go to work. When I arrive, Farid gives me a worried look. "There was someone here asking about you." I can't believe the army has been so efficient and found me already. It's more likely the secret police have discovered I've been in the north working with the resistance. "What was he like?" I ask, my anxiety rising. "He was driving a flash red sports car, and he had a beard." It doesn't sound like secret police, but I can't think of anyone I know who fits the description. "He said he would come back, so why don't you hide somewhere and watch?" I find myself a comfortable spot opposite the shop and settle in to stake myself out. After about an hour, the red car returns. Not many Iraqis have an expensive car like this, so it must be a secret police disguise. But the guy is on his own, which is unusual. Then the door opens and he gets out. It could be anyone behind that beard, but I recognize the easy gait immediately. It is Muhammad. He's meant to be in Germany, but he has an uncanny ability to turn up when I most need him. I am so overjoyed, I yell his name, and we rush towards each other, laughing. We shake hands, slap backs, and embrace in the middle of the street like a Hollywood movie. Farik stands outside the shop, laughing. "Go have lunch. Spend some time with your friend." We go to a quiet cafe where we can talk. I look at him, amused. "All this time I thought you were in Germany, but you were home driving around in a car that's certain not to attract attention. You know, Saddam doesn't like anyone to have a better car than him." Muhammad grins mischievously and I furrow my brow. "Did you even go to Germany?" "Of course," he laughs. "But I didn't like it. My uncle was always away and I was by myself. I couldn't speak the language or get a job. I was bored, so I came back." "You have to be careful, Muhammad. The army got me and I'm on the run again. They or the secret police are sure to get you too if you've suddenly showed up at home." He grins. "I'm not a dissident. I never went near the resistance. I was only in the north selling passports. That's nothing. I'd be scared if I had done something, but I haven't." "That was never a defense with Saddam," I reply, remembering my friend Akram in Abu Ghraib. "Just keep your head down, Muhammad. Don't be dumb about it." "Don't worry, I'm careful. I was the one who went into hiding after the Shiite uprising. You are the one who got picked up and put in Abu Ghraib." It's true, neither Muhammad nor his immediate family have done anything subversive. However, Muhammad has lots of friends, and by my standards, he talks and jokes too much. So when I leave with plans to meet tomorrow, I resolve not to sleep at home any more than I have to.
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1: Now, tickets are on sale now for the Laramie project that opens in September for the UBU Ngamutu Youth Theatre. 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The Raw Comedy Quest comes to Taranaki on August the 14th at Asgard. Going to be a fantastic night. We're getting cultural. The New Plymouth Potters Club have an art exhibition at the Gover Street Gallery through the month of August, and it is free entry to head along to that. Looks great. The Hawera Horticultural Society have their Spring Flower Show on the 5th and 6th of September at the Community Centre in Hawera, and the Gables Gallery in New Plymouth hosts the Go Wild Art Exhibition, and that runs right through the month of August through to the 7th of September. And last but by no means least, the Taranaki Symphony presents Student Stars at the TSB Showplace on September the 5th. It's going to be a great, great night. 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
1: Under a blanket of blue, just you and I beneath the stars, wrapped in the arms of sweet romance. 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

Annie Briggs, covered by Kitty McFarlane. With one of the 20th century's finest songs, the country singer Luke Combs gives us a faithful cover of Tracy Chapman.

Chapman became the first and only black songwriter to win their Best Song Award. I promised more Joni. The jazz singers of Sèche are just in their music room with a pianist here. Here's their unique cover of another song from Blue. It starts pin drop soft.

A super version of Tracy Chapman's debut single from 1988, Beloved Far From the States, 6 times platinum in New Zealand, double platinum in Denmark, and number one as far afield as Latvia and Hungary. Fast Car brought contemporary folk to the radios of the world. Luke Combs' cover woke the Country Music Association up, and 35 years after its original release, Tracy Chapman

A special cover of Grammy awardee Joni Mitchell's A Case of You by the Grammy awardees Serge, illustrating that a cover of a song, well known or not, lets us hear the songwriter's genius.

with fresh ears. Covers have been in artists' song bags for many years. This Gordon Lightfoot classic was played in the 60s by Peter, Paul and Mary. In the

From the show Tonight in Person in 1966, when television thought it a better idea to support the arts by bringing us live music rather than screening tedious home renos. Peter, Paul and Mary sang Lightfoot's Early Morning Rain. Way west of Gordy's home province of Ontario, hailing from Vancouver, the Be Good Tanyas play us some Townes Van Zandt.

The rather lugubrious waiting around to die, as interpreted by the Be Good Tanyas. We'll end with something completely different. Violinist Aurélien Trigault and guitarist Lucas Brar imagine what might have happened if Claude Debussy had heard the Hot Club de France and Django Reinhardt and Stefan Grappelli had covered his Clair de Lune.

Fabulous. Romantic piano becomes 20s jazz and sounds folk. A moonlight sonata for our times, you might think. Hey, cheers for listening. Au revoir.

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0: WTH are Māori wards? What are they really about? Why do they matter? 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
2: Do you know someone once said to me that Māoris are lazy? Māoris fill our jails. The Māori elite use the settlement process for their own personal gain. And the rest, well, they just want social welfare handouts. Māoris are tribal by nature. That's why they're so easily drawn into gangs. The Māori language is a waste of time. You can't speak that anywhere else in the world. Why would we bother? And I'm sick and tired of hearing about the past. We've got to get over it and move on. Do you know who said that to me? I said that to me. My name is Andrew Judd, and I'm a recovering racist. In 2013, I was elected mayor of Namu to New Plymouth. Highlight of my political career. I couldn't wait to get amongst it. After all, my campaign slogan was "Let's bring honesty to local politics." The narrative behind that slogan was ageing infrastructure, ageing population, increase in rates. We just weren't being honest around the challenges of local government. What I didn't expect was honesty in local government to hit me in a way I could never have imagined. Because you know what? I had to take on the biggest, most ignorant racist of all, myself. First challenge, in any real way, was the question of Māori representation. Māori wards. Indeed, what the hang are they? I had no idea. I'd been on council 6 years prior to what we call this representation review. Every 6 years, the council has to have a snapshot of who's getting elected round the table. The first question was Māori ward seats. Wow, our council voted to establish a Māori ward seat. That decision ignited an angry, bitter response. The vitriol directed at me was relentless, intense, hateful. But I saw myself in that response. That was me. I decided to take a deeper dive into who I was and why I saw myself in that response, knowing the benefits that sat behind Māori wards and connecting to that angry pushback. Because, you know, until I was elected mayor, do you know I'd never been on a marae? I mean, I've never lived my life in New Zealand. I was, what, 58 at the time? Never been on a marae. Never engaged in the Māori world in any way, shape or form. I'm the mayor. I found myself on marae, engaging with Māori in a Māori context and a Māori environment. First time in my life, I was listening and witnessing the challenges that exist for Māori as spoken by Māori. You know, the disproportionate incarceration rates, the loss of language, identity, land, access to Māori to be Māori. And I thought, I'm broken. Because I was being embraced, I was being included, I was being educated in a way that would never have dawned on me. I was listening to a different people on a marae down the road from where I'd lived for many years and never been on. Yeah, I had to challenge this because we had a petition that went through the council, through the community, that ultimately removed that Māori ward decision, divided us. Made people angry, made people say I was a race divider, I was a supporter of apartheid. Kuia, crying when I went to see them. What have we done wrong? Why don't they want us at the table? Why have they rejected us? Heartbreaking stuff. But I had to challenge myself in that space because, as I say, I identified and connected to that pushback I was seeing.

feeling. I wanted to ask myself some deep probing questions of who I am. After all, I was the mayor. Who was I the mayor for? Just the majority or everybody that made up our community in terms, especially, as tangata tiriti? I used to hate that phrase. Just as much I couldn't stand the word Pākehā. Why though? What was I rejecting in that space? Okay, I thought, we're all one now. It just resonated, because that was what's been thrown at me. Come on, Andrew, you can't have separate race privileged seats around the table. We're all one. I used to say that to myself a lot. Komatua was responding to that in a hui I was at. Well, if we're all one, let's all be Māori. Oh, yes, that really stuck with me. That's right. Because what does it mean to say we're one? One what? I'm not Māori. What was I expecting Māori to be or in fitting in of any other culture? What is this oneness? Well, for me, it meant my way. Oneness meant European. I can't be Māori, Māori can't be me, so that's a bit broken. Get over it. Gosh, I use that internally thinking all the time. Get over it. What's it? What do we mean, it? When I say get over it, what is the it? Wow. You know, I've never experienced my land being taken by my government. I don't know how that would feel. I certainly would know if my land was taken by the government, I'd want reparation. Big time. I'd want proper reparation. I've never had my language taken. I've only ever spoken English. Gee, I'd reject seeing foreign languages in Auckland Airport. Come on, mate, it's New Zealand, we speak English here. I didn't even want to pronounce Māori place names correctly. Not only did I not want to, I vehemently rejected doing it. It's the Naki, mate. Always was, always will be. It's Mount Egmont. Live and die by that. Pākehā is me. I've never been in all the horrendous statistics. You know, we don't fill the jails. Impoverished, homelessness, poverty. So I can't explain the it, because it has never happened to me in any way, shape or form. Because if we're honest, actually, those are consequences of policies put in place by Europeans, another world's view. But here I am giving myself the right to expect someone else to get over something I've never lived. They talked to who I was. Not Māori. You know, I talk about a five-step Te Reo pronunciation journey I went on. Because when I was the mayor, I was approached by a lovely, lovely staff member of council who came to see me to say, look, it's up to you, but I'm prepared to give up an hour of my lunch every week to help you pronounce place names correctly, because at the meeting you were saying Taranaki, it's Taranaki. So I thought, oh, okay, well, see, here's my five-step journey. Step one, I thought, now fair enough, I'm going to do that. I'm going to put the effort in to pronounce place names correctly. Seems to be the thing we're all doing. Why wouldn't I? But you know, it took me quite a while to hear myself, which is step two. So one, step one is to decide to do it. Step two, I had to hear myself. I was in the bathroom, I distinctly remember, pronounced Taranaki. I couldn't roll a Tararaoji. Come on, you said you're going to do it. Sounded like I was talking about a different place. I had to force myself to try and pronounce it. Step three, be authentic and brave enough to still pronounce place names correctly in front of friends and family. Because I said to a friend, I'm going to Waitara. Yeah, he goes, oh my God, you Mary lover. It's Waitara, mate. Who's got to you? I suppose you're wearing one of those green soap on a ropey things around your neck too, are you? Because step three is a tough one. Which brings me to step four, and that is to be authentic with where I pronounce correctly. Don't pick and choose. Don't say Taranaki on the marae and Taranaki at the Rotary Club. And step five, self-correct. Oh, where are you from, Andrew? Oh, I'm from Taranaki. Now I thought to myself, gee whiz, that's just the human decency to pronounce a place name correctly in an indigenous language. That doesn't speak to Māori, that speaks to me. What is wrong with me? If I go overseas on holidays to a foreign country, I'd put every effort in to pronounce correctly. Why did I not do it in my own country? You know, I thought, it's me that's broken.

0: American. I'm the issue here. So it was quite a journey that as I was undertaking. But I wanted to know why it was so easy for me to what I call deflect. Because I would. These are my internal thoughts around, well, I didn't take the land because I wasn't alive. I didn't really stop the language. I'll try and do better. I've read some history. At least I'm, you know, am I being that bad? At least I'm not like the KKK, or at least I'm not like Australia. I thought, you know, wow, my privilege never ends. I'm now determining what racism is without ever experiencing that. I'm determining and giving myself permission to deflect off my actions. Then I thought, well, what are those actions? Well, I've ignored the past of what happened here. I've never bothered to learn my own country's history. I actively refused to pronounce place names correctly. I never really understood the historic context of my own district. And here I am, a mayor of all things, to not really, I mean, Parihaka. What did I think that was? I thought it was an outdoor farm for hippie dope-smoking concerts, reggae things. I wasn't taught anything. Throughout my whole life, through schooling, nothing was taught or spoken about. I'm an adult now. Why have I not bothered to learn myself, though? Why is it that I had I not bothered to learn? I didn't want to learn. So where did that rejection come from? What was driving that? Where did that come from? I thought, gee, I can learn. I'm not only ignorant and biased, but I'm racist. And like all those things, there's degrees, of course there are. Of course I didn't lynch and do all those horrendous, but I felt it and I thought it. And I certainly voted for policies that maintained my biased structural system. And so towards the end of my time as mayor, you know, the decision around whether I stand again or not was a huge question. Because, you know, we'd had the decision to establish the Māori Ward seat, we'd had the petition to remove it, we'd gone through the process of establishing all the other seats that remained, and our council had to, it's a huge entity, had to move on. The requirement was still there to engage with Māori. The community felt fractured. And the question really was never about any one particular person's political career. This was a deeper question. This was really about who we are, how we've resolved or even looked to try and resolve our past properly. The actions that my ancestors took to do what we've done to where we are today, and the pain that still exists, and policies really that are still enable the majority to determine the political and human rights really of an Indigenous First Peoples Nation's identity and rightful place at the table. So it was best I didn't stand, made that decision, because I felt there was a different direction I had to take. Because the children are watching, and the next generation is learning. We have to do and can do better. And so it leads into things like today, where we find ourselves back almost to square one in terms of Māori wards.
1: We do indeed. Firstly, ngā mihi for sharing that kōrero, Anaru. I understand that is your TED Talk that you delivered.
0: That is part of my TED Talk, yes, that's right.
1: Yeah, thank you for sharing that. That's really meaningful. Certainly captivated me here in the studio in Taranaki today. Really deep, meaningful kōrero there. And there was deep, meaningful kōrero this morning. We've just come from a hui about Māori wards led by
0: Dini Waiahu,
1: yeah. It was really good. We're speaking to Dini later on in the series. I'm really looking forward to that episode. Can you give us a bit of an oversight of what today was?
0: So Dini, he's a sitting councillor, Dini Whakapapa's to the Iwi Hapu here in Taranaki. Dini's someone I've known for many years. Mm-hmm. We've done a lot of theatre together, and the twists and turns of life, who would have thought? We were in West Side Story together with a New Plymouth Operatic Society, in opposite gangs of West Side Story. I know, it's funny. So, you know, I can tell you some stories about Dini's antics. Dini's such a leader, and he's a beautiful, beautiful soul. But Dini, of course, is staunch, rightfully so, around the process and, you know, the Māori ward question. So today he had a meeting here in Taranaki, New Plymouth, around what's next, how are we going to, I guess, educate, just like we are, Taran, around what they are, where their background is, why they're important, and I guess really to get active, because we are about to hear a lot of

0: Māori, Māori awards from certain sectors of society. But like us, he's wanting to educate. He's going to be touring around Taranaki.
1: Going on a tiki tour.
0: That's right. So if you see that, get along. He's a great orator.
1: He was. And he invites guest speakers up on to stage, and together there's this beautiful collection of about 8 to 10 people sharing kōrero, telling stories. It is a really lovely and informative and inspiring event. And today I was blessed to hear from you, Anaru Judd, from Glenn Bennett, from Amanda Clinton Goads, sorry I've pronounced that incorrectly, Sam Bennett, Anaru Roke, and Rob Green.
0: That's right.
1: Yeah, and together it was a lovely collective of information and little beautiful nuggets, personal stories and references. Some of those people will be coming on later this season, including a full episode with Dinny, which we're really looking forward to. But what was interesting for me personally, personally and on a bit of a professional level, is 11 years ago when this debate first erupted in Taranaki, I wouldn't have seen that. There was no place where kōrero like that could happen. There were a lot of angry haters. messaging the paper, coming into the office, wanting their voice heard in the newspaper, holding public meetings, and very little space for the positive. This time around, we've been knocked back from those naysayers. They don't want to come on the podcast. They don't want to share their voices. And I'm seeing heaps of positive hui about Māori wards. I'm seeing people talk about it on social media. I'm floored. I'm floored by the difference between 11 years ago. It gives me hope. I'm an optimist at heart, but it gives me even more hope. And part of that movement, you've been a huge part of that movement, Anaru. Like, you really have been, and I feel very lucky to have sat beside you today making the realisation between today and 11 years ago, and the response in the community, the changing of the collective consciousness.
0: Well, that's very generous to say, and thank you for that. I guess, though, it's incumbent on all of us. You know, Dinny made a great comment around that. Tomorrow is us as well. How do we find a way of coming together culturally as treaty partners? And so Māori world wards, you know, maybe not the best option, but they are what's available at the moment.
1: Yeah, that's right.
0: And I'm a staunch believer that that can be a rock to step from to better and greater things. And so Look out for Dinny's podcasts and his hui, because
1: get along, because it is great.
0: Well, and listen to him, he's coming on with us.
1: Yeah, he is. I'm so excited for that one. Now, what's happened over the last 11 years, when I'm talking about the difference between then and now, what's happened over the last 11 years is a lot of mahi by people like Dinny, by people like you, by people in our community, understanding, researching, looking, talking to people and sharing that around. At the start of this episode, you told us some of your TED Talk. That's been part of the mahi you've been doing for the last 10 years.
0: It is. I've lost count. It's in the hundreds, really, which is a privilege in itself to go around the motu to try and explain, because a lot of people, and that's, of course, part of what we're doing, is when you do explain it, the biggest thing I get back from people is, or commentary is, oh, I didn't realise what that meant. And that can be a wide ranging from thinking they were Māori wards on a hospital to people just simply being appointed. But when you break it down and explain it in a nice way that gives people a chance to digest what they really mean, most people really turn around and go, oh, yeah, that's a good idea. That's good. I'm happy with that.
1: Yeah.
0: So the point that's left hanging there is the angst between those dots.
1: Yeah.
0: And that void sadly gets filled by fear and negativity.
1: And loud voices.
0: Yeah.
1: And I was pondering this

0: Morning. When I first came across Māori wards 11 years ago, I didn't know anything about them. I didn't necessarily know where to get good information. And what I was fed by those loud voices was a whole bunch of confusing, upside down, worrisome information.
1: Yeah.
0: So they made the, for me personally, they made the issue confusing. They made the issue way bigger than it actually was. It's not a complicated issue for me now because now I understand it.
1: That's right.
0: But it was made complicated by people who wanted it to be complicated so that they could drive fear into the heart of people so they would vote against.
1: And that, and the returning of that petition at the time was so low, only 45% or so.
0: I wonder if that's a reflection of the fact that people just, some people didn't understand.
1: I think that, and maybe it was just, didn't want to perhaps be involved.
0: True.
1: Who would really know? It's probably a bit of all of that.
0: Well, actually, someone who might know is you from 12 years ago. Sorry to drag old you into the kōrero here, but I want to talk a little bit about, because next week's episode, we're talking to Maurice West,
1: right,
0: who is against Māori wards.
1: Mm.
0: We're going to talk to him for a whole hour about why, where that view comes from, what it means, what he does believe, what he thinks the way forward is.
1: Mm.
0: Before we get there, I kind of want to pick your brain. Like, you 12 years ago.
1: Well, so.
0: Strip away all those,
1: yes, well,
0: like, insights.
1: Well, I wouldn't have voted for Māori wards.
0: Why?
1: Because I would have seen that as a special treatment. Mm. I would have seen it as divisive, and I also would have thought of it as some kind of an apartheid separation. I would have thought they should stand like everybody else, and I would have thought the mayor that I was would have been a one-term waste of time. And you should have said that you believed in this stuff before I'd voted for you.
0: So you would have really disliked you.
1: Yeah, it seems a bit strange to talk of myself in those terms, but it's true. That's why I'm a recovering racist. I'm not proud to say that. I'm just simply sharing an honest realisation that I've found within myself. And I'm wanting to use that realisation to share that journey with,
0: yes,
1: my fellow Pākehā, really.
0: So
1: that's who I am.
0: It is who you are. Do you know, is there a way that you can, like, dig behind those, I think it's racist or it's separatist, like, where do those sort of views come from? Because from what I understand, the people who say, oh, they can stand just like the rest of us, a little bit of reading that I've done around it suggests that the people who may have that view might be people who have come from their own place of hardship in their childhood, that they have had to overcome barriers themselves, whether that be poverty or financial or social class or whatever. They had to rise up and do better in order to succeed. So now they're saying things like they can just stand like the rest of us because they think that Māori should be able to just rise up and overcome those barriers. But what I think people in that situation don't actually understand is that the barriers are literally systemic racism. You can't overcome a system that's designed to keep you down.
1: Well, we know that to be true because you literally had the right and have now been given the right to tick a box that says that Māori can have a voice or not.
0: Mm.
1: And that only applies to Māori. So the question that you touched on, so for me, I had to ask myself, what does culture even mean?
0: Mm.
1: Because let's say you were to invite me around for tea tonight. We're having a potluck meal with some friends from around the globe.
0: Oh, yeah. What are you bringing me?
1: What are you going to bring, Andrew? Bring something from your culture. Come dressed in your national cultural identity.
0: Mm.
1: Well, I'm not Māori. I was born in Masterton. What am I going to wear? What am I going to bring? Pavlova, maybe?
0: Yeah.
1: It could be Australian. There's an argument. What am I going to wear? All Blacks jersey, maybe? Black singlet? Black shorts with red band gum boots? Should I take some Buzzy Bees and Tip Top ice cream?
0: Yeah.
1: The question I had of myself is, what actually is my culture? How do I identify? Because I'd certainly grab the haka at rugby and
0: Yes, and even
1: actually.
0: Overseas when you were on conference.
1: Yeah, that's right. We were overseas on an optics conference and we did a haka.
0: Yeah.
1: I didn't

0: I didn't know what I was doing. I was filling in the gaps to what I thought it meant. How disrespectful when I reflect.
1: So disrespectful now.
0: But at the time, I just happy to grab something that wasn't mine, as if it was my culture. You know, I look at visiting dignitaries with the pulpit, and I think, yeah, that's really cool and seems appropriate. But I don't speak Te Reo Māori. I've got no understanding of what a pulpit and but we're all one.
1: But are we though? Like, is your definition of one the same as my definition of one? Because if I don't want to be the same as David Seymour, I don't want that. That's not my one.
0: Well, no, what I came to terms with is if I don't understand my culture, how am I on earth going to respect and understand another one? And so when I say we're all one, what I'm saying is that all one is what I want it to be, which is me.
1: Yeah.
0: It's an odd place to be because we're such a young nation in so many ways. And one of the biggest points along that is cultural identity. So if I don't understand, just in context, this is my thinking to myself.
1: Yeah.
0: If I don't know my identity in a true sense that's authentic and real, because what is my clothing, a sport or a job or commercial products? What are my cultural values?
1: Yeah, what are the cultural values of a Pākehā?
0: That's right. How do I share those? What are they? I'm not British.
1: No.
0: I'm a...
1: And especially when you're so removed from, like, there are, like, British traditions that have made their way over here, but they're at the wrong time of the year, you know, having a hot roast meal for Christmas dinner. You're so seasonally removed from that. What is your culture, and are you envious of Māori actually having one?
0: Yes, that's exactly right. And deeper to that, why is it when I flew home or drove home, I'd look to the Māori, like feeling emotional connection of home? Why did I hear on my neck stand up at a staunch haka?
1: Yep.
0: Oh, man, I think I know where I am. I'm tangata tiriti. My, for me at least, became a gift. I was gifted a place and space through Te Tiriti. I'm a treaty partner to Māori.
1: Yeah.
0: How special is that?
1: It is special.
0: No one else in the world's got that, Darren.
1: Nah.
0: That's a privilege. But for me, I'd never acknowledged it in that way, and least of all, never actively been a treaty partner. Because what had I done anything to be respectful of cultural difference and inclusion? No.
1: Well, no, because you'd been taught to disregard it or actively hate it.
0: I'd been raised by my country to ignore it all.
1: Yeah.
0: I'd been raised to have the attitude I just laid out at the beginning. Then it's up to me as a mature thinking adult to unpack that. I want to be the best I can be. I'm not a perfect person, but surely I can be better. And you know, it's a selfish thing I'm supposed to say, but I've found more connection to place and space since coming to terms with that ignorance, because it's opened up. Well, it's opened up a world that was always around me. That's the Te Ao Māori world, who were always there to embrace and include. The irony was that it was right beside me, yet I'd been raised to look away. And once I'd let that go, all that fear, that anxiety. You know, previously to this experience, I guess you call it that, I couldn't even look at a Māori flag or a marae if I drove past.
1: Crazy.
0: I'd look away. Waitangi Day, I'd just stay off, and then the news would come on. I'd say, oh, Lord, God, look at them.
1: So you're talking about that fear, like you'd been raised to fear. That fear's not given to you by Māori. It's not Māori who are making you fearful. It's the white people.
0: Well,
1: putting that onto Māori.
0: Well, there's a great analogy to me. He said that imagine if Te Tiriti is a river, and on two sides of the river you've got Pākehā Māori.
1: Mm-hmm.
0: And so there's a river between the Pākehā Māori and the bridge is Te Tiriti. So Māori have come over to the Pākehā side, but we've never gone over there.
1: Yeah.
0: And that really resonated. I thought, that's right, I've never bothered. Why not though? You know, why had I never really bothered to look or find out? Because I've been raised not to. Every message I'd ever received was disparagingly anti-Māori. And it was so normalised for me.
1: It was. I remember one of the first things you ever, like, told me in a story after you discovered you were a recovering racist. I remember the story you told me about being in the car with your parents. Can you tell our listeners?
0: Well, so it's a big thing to say publicly, because to admit my racism, attitude and thoughts. So you unpack your life, you think, well, hey, what did happen to me? because my whānau, my, you know,

0: saying, what are you saying this for in public? We didn't do anything. What are you talking about, recovering racist? Gosh, I'm embarrassed. What, people think I raised you like some
1: Ku Klux Klan
0: family. Yeah. I said, well, I did go back in my life to try and think where the messaging came from, and I'm not saying directly to my mum, I was saying you did or didn't do that, but I recall an instance at an intersection in Marston. In the car, I looked down and I said, oh, that house has got sheets for curtains. And it was either you or Dad, but someone came back and said, don't stare, Andrew, it's rude to stare, they're Maoris. Now, I don't judge my parents for that, because fast forward a few years after that, I was in the car with my young children and my wife, and we were driving to a football tournament over in Napier, and my wife was doing te reo through her job and was practicing some words as we drove along the highway. And after a few minutes, I said, can I put the radio back on? I don't have to listen to that anymore. I was colonising my children.
1: Mm.
0: I realised it's a cycle, and it's a learned cycle. So how can I be a better person? How can I be a tititi partner? I can break the cycle. And how do you break it? Well, first of all, internalise your feelings and your emotions around everything past, present and future. Learn about what's happened in your province, no matter where you are. I became a sponge with reading. I was brought to tears. There's a great book, Ask That Mountain. Wow. And so it was like I was in a parallel world. I was learning things. I was embarrassed. I felt shame, pain, that I had no idea. Because what took place is horrific, horrific.
1: Mm.
0: But what's bad, is worse as well, well, it's just as horrific, is we don't talk about it. We're not taught anything.
1: Yeah, I know. Yeah.
0: We perpetuate what was done and continue to enjoy the benefits of what was done. And I know that to be true because we, in 2025, have given ourselves the ability to still petition to exclude Māori.
1: I know. I know. How? How in 2025 do we think that it is okay to give the majority the right to take away the voice of the minority?
0: Exactly.
1: How?
0: I know. Which in anyone's thinking, surely I must understand, goes against the minority's sense of justice and rightfulness and place and space as the Indigenous people who have pre-existing rights.
1: Mm.
0: Māori had natural rights before Cook arrived. Isn't it so telling that we just rock up here and just take over?
1: Yeah.
0: It's a horrendous thing. And so I'm a staunch advocate that the next step we need to take is, in some ways, dismantling the system we've got, because it doesn't work for us. It's a British system.
1: It is a British system.
0: And I'm not British.
1: And I don't want hot meals on Christmas Day.
0: No, I want us to work and devise us and come together for what works for us.
1: Mm.
0: That is tititi-centric.
1: So that's the problem, though, because how do we define us?
0: Well, first of all, we get round and talk through it with each other.
1: Yeah.
0: I know what we don't do. We don't put up barriers.
1: We don't have a referendum.
0: What kind of crazy relationship is there? This is a marriage. We need marriage counselling.
1: Yeah, we do.
0: It's embarrassing.
1: Yeah.
0: And, you know, for most of my life, I used to think New Zealand was the utopia of race relations.
1: Oh, yes, I know. Well, we've fed that narrative because that stops us from questioning if it actually is good or bad.
0: It's all part of the systematic colonisation.
1: It is.
0: And I liken it to the Matrix movie. All of a sudden, I've popped out of something. Now all I can see is systematic racism.
1: Yeah, everywhere.
0: And if you don't agree with me, that's fine. But when you tick the box at the referendum, just think, is that systematic racism?
1: Yeah.
0: Would you think it's okay if that option was reversed?
1: Institutionalised to see it sometimes. And that's what I wanted to ask. Like, how do we get you from 12 years ago, all those other people today who are like you from 12 years ago, today you're like, you're insightful and reflective. How do we get all those other people to be like that?
0: Well, so I say, because this is a true thing, Taryn, I don't speak on behalf or for Pākehā. I speak as a Pākehā.
1: Yeah.
0: And at the end of the day, no matter who you are, you have to live with yourself. My challenge to people is, no matter how you think or see that, it's you that lives with you.
1: Yeah.
0: All I did was challenge myself. And I'm just sharing what I found. I don't know what's in someone else's heart, only that person can take that journey. But you've got to live with that in your own psyche and soul

0: Yeah, you do, eh?
1: And no matter how you vote in this referendum, or whether you learn pronunciation or make a difference and break the cycle, that's your history. I say we've done it wrong, but we can and will and should do it better.

0: movie, and I was amazed and surprised by the response, you know. And then suddenly I thought, bit of a light bulb moment, and then I thought, well, actually now I need to turn this into an event. And so that's really, Wayne, where it sort of came from. And look, it's, I call it an initiative, and it's just to encourage people to keep in touch, communicate, and check in, you know, with their mates. And, you know, and that could be, you know, your partner, your wife, your child, the neighbor, a friend down the road. Could be anyone, isn't it? And so, and then, yeah, so we had this inaugural event in November of that year. 300 people turned up. News Hub actually turned up too. So it got a bit of airtime. And look, I just sort of quietly just sort of work away with it. But I'm quite keen to do a bit more with it now. I've got a bit more time on my hands. And yeah, look, I'm just very passionate about people. So it just sort of feels right.
1: Yeah, I want to ask a couple of questions around the anxiety, but before we do, just to give a bit of clarity to our listeners, Kelso, sorry, is a ram breeding outfit that you're part of. Is that correct?
0: Yeah, right. Wayne, look, that's right. And obviously, you know, I'm not here to promote Kelso, but if I've got
1: No.
0: 5 seconds, I will. But look, I spent 30 years in the business as an and actually at the end of May this year, I actually sort of stepped sideways, so I'm not involved day to day, but I'm still a
1: What was
0: shoot
1: your
0: dog.
1: role, Matt? What was your role within that? I think that's, I just want to give the listeners sort of understanding how Mates for Mates and For Mates came about and why you're such the perfect person to do it. So what was your role as?
0: Well, going right back, Wayne. So that, you know, I was farming, and then I became a, I suppose, a sort of a farmer breeding partner for Kelso, and then it, you know, basically over the 30 years, it went, you know, basically from that to being heavily involved with the, you know, the breed, excuse me, the breeding side of the business. Then Hamish Bibby got involved and sort of took over that, and then I got more involved in the people side of the business, and that's what I realised. That's what, actually what I really like doing is working with people.
1: So when you were doing the press up challenge, you would go around clients at that time, and if I remember correctly, you would then do 25 press ups with a lot of your clients as well. Is that right?
0: Well, it was never compulsory. But certainly a lot of clients got involved, you know, with that press up challenge, and look, I think we all had a lot of fun with it, Wayne.
1: You did. You did.
0: And then look, basically, yeah, my sort of role with Kelso's, yeah, sort of morphed into more of a people's role. And I suppose, you know, I love people and I like sheep, so it just made sense to actually work, spend excuse me, spend my time with where I'm really passionate, you know, where my passion really lies.
1: I love that. I love sheep and people as well. Yeah, and so getting back to the anxiety and your own challenges, can you put that down to a time or a moment that you were dealing with when you were going through that challenge?
0: You know, it's funny, I was actually thinking about this morning, just out of interest, but I think you look back, what I've learned, there's never a blame game here.
1: No.
0: But I think for me, I sort of put my heart and soul into whatever I'm doing, and I typically like people to put their heart and soul back, so it's reciprocal. And I think, and you know, I'm not, this is just an example, but it's not, it's certainly not a but I, yeah, I think I, Wayne, I you know, sometimes,

0: you do your job really well, but people still find a way to sort of, you know, pick a hole in it and say, oh, that ram's not that good or whatever, blah, blah, blah. And I think, you know, it's just, I think sometimes anxiety can come from being passionate. And, so, you know, and I see passion as sort of a reciprocal, you know, feeling. And it's, and I suppose, and so I'm an upbeat person and I really feed off upbeat people. And I probably not really answering your question actually, but, and I just think, you know, I probably set my bar too high for myself. And so I probably brought it upon myself, but, you know, it's, but I've learned to overcome it. And, you know, yep. I think sometimes, and look, you're the master, Wayne, but, you know, we all become better people through some form of adversity. And, you know, and it just, but, you know, as we all know, you know, everyone's big is big, isn't it? You know what I mean?
1: Yeah, it's a lovely saying, and it doesn't matter how big the shit is, it all smells the same.
0: Yeah, and that's the other way to look, and that's right. And so we've all got to respect, everyone's big is big, and for some people they might think it's really small or meaningless, but actually for that person, you know, it's a big thing and could be a trigger, isn't it?
1: Something I've picked up on here, Matt, is was there a little bit of sort of worrying about what other people thought when you've put so much into something that, you know, that judgment or that feeling that you've been judged? Because I think that's a big thing in society.
0: Yeah, look, I think it was actually, Wayne, and as I said, that was because I was so passionate about it, and then you sort of, and then you worry, you think, oh, my God, are they going to be happy, you know what I mean?
1: Yeah.
0: And I think what you realise is that probably underneath it all, that you actually build a lot of this up in your own mind.
1: Yeah.
0: And I mean, I suppose an example, I can actually, you know, when I did have anxiety and a ram client, and I'll just, you know, would turn up, and on the inside, you're just fretting, you know, with anxiety, but they've got no idea, you know what I mean?
1: No.
0: And I'll never forget it actually, when I was sort of, you know, having this sort of bit of a down period, and when someone says, oh, how are you? It was, you could feel, it was like shattered glass going through you, because you think, oh, my God, do they know? You know what I mean? But they've got no idea. They're just saying, oh, how are you? But because you're in this sort of state of anxiety, isn't it? And it, so but all I will say is, man, it just, you just feel tired continually, isn't it? Because you're just, you're using so much energy to try and sort of fight it, and you know what I mean? So,
1: yeah, well, that, So Matt, you know, for our listeners, because I don't think, you know, I think it's a real common thing, especially amongst us men. And, you know, I think over time we either learn to cope with it or overcome it, but there'll be a lot of young men out there that might be going through something similar. What would you say, let's say if there was three things that helped you, what would those three things be?
0: So, I mean, well, the first one is to talk about it, you know, and talk about it with your family and your friends. You know what I mean?
1: That takes resilience. So, you know, what would you say to someone who's really struggling to have the courage to say, man, I'm struggling with blah, blah, blah?
0: Well, I think the first thing is if they can, you know, put their hand up and reach out to someone and just say, hey, actually, you know, I go to bed at night and I don't sleep because my stomach's just tied in a knot, you know, with thing. And I've had that, you know, Jesus, it's the most terrible thing, isn't it? You wake up tired, and then it's just like

0: you know, it's bloody hard to get through the day. And so you draw on extra energy to get yourself through the day, and you just, you can see how, you know, unfortunately this, and then it becomes this sort of spiral. So I think...
1: Well, it can last like 3 or 4 days of very, you know, very minimal sleep, and, you know, your whole body's tired, isn't it?
0: Well, you know, at my sort of worst, I can remember I didn't get out of bed one day. And I just think now, like, I go to sleep at night and I can't wait to wake up to get out of bed to get into the next day.
1: That's, you know, okay.
0: I look back and I just can't, but that's right. And I think, so, Wayne, so I think, you know, reaching out to family or friends. The other thing I've, you know, learnt, but is about breathing. And okay. Just how important, actually, you know, and it's, you know, you can be anywhere, but just it's breathing, but it's also nasal breathing. And look, I'm no expert, actually, I'm no expert at anything really, but I've, you know, spent some time with some people that have spent a lot of time researching this, and it absolutely works. And the neat thing is, you can do it anywhere. No one knows you're doing it, but it's actually just, it's a great way to actually, you know, just settle yourself or calm yourself down. And so that's certainly, that is, I believe, is a huge thing. And it's, and the third thing I would say is look in the mirror and smile to yourself, because, you know, that's the biggest thing, isn't it? And you've actually, when someone smiles, you know, I can see you on the screen smiling now, but a smile's so infectious, isn't it? And I think, sorry, I've got a bloody something stuck in my throat today, but I think to look in the mirror and actually smile at yourself, and, you know, and look, people say you've actually got to love yourself, you know, and that the only way you can do that is actually look in the mirror, smile at yourself, and you know, basically say to yourself, look, you know, I'm going to be okay. We're going to get through this. You know what I mean? To yourself in the mirror. But, and I do, I think, so those are my three things, Wayne, that, you know, that's, and I, what I do know is those three things help me.
1: Well, you know, with those three things too, Matt, gratitude starts to come easier, because, you know, you're looking at yourself, you're smiling, you start to find gratitude in life. And I think that's also a big one. What I can hear through your story there is that you've found some sort of gratitude in life, for you to, quoting you, your words, to now I can't wait to jump out of bed. So what is, you know, some of those things that make you feel alive and wanting to get out of bed and get into life?
0: Well, actually the family and friends, you know, I the more I live, you know, the more I realize I just love being around people. I'm quite happy on my own, and I don't need to be around people, but I love being around people and just engaging and just putting a smile on someone's face. You know what I mean?
1: Well, it shows. I've known you for a few years through your work that you've done, but probably, you know, come from the same area of New Zealand.
0: That's right.
1: And have a lot of people that we interact with that we know each, you know of. And one of the things I love about you, Matt, is that you're always honest, genuine, and you're a good mate to your mates. And people like to know you and get to know you. You're a real connector of community. So that's from someone from the outside.

0: site. And that comes back to you just loving people. And I think that's such a great quality. So have you got anything coming up?
1: Well, actually, just look, interesting, Wayne. So I'm actually going to Waipuk tonight to have a chat to the Central Hawke's Bay Rotary Club,
0: Oh, nice.
1: and they've asked me. I'm going to go and give them a presentation on the 20 days I had in Uganda a couple of months ago.
0: Okay.
1: So I'm just putting together a little presentation for that, and I'm actually pretty excited to go and sort of share that, that experience with them.
0: What
1: And
0: what's the biggest takeaway from that trip, Matt? New Uganda is a very diverse country. I assume the gorillas and the people. What was your biggest takeaway?
1: interesting, Wayne. I had a coffee meeting with a friend at 6:30 this morning. He asked me exactly the same question, and so it's going to be the same answer. And it was the people, and they are the happiest people on the planet, and they've got so little, and they just appreciate life. You know what I mean? And I just found that amazing. And the other thing I loved about them is the smile on their face is as big as the moon. And that's right. They've got so little, but they're so happy.
0: So what would you put that down? We've only got a few minutes left. We've got about 5 or so minutes. So what would you put? What makes them so happy? Or what is it
1: Well,
0: that makes them happier than, say, Western or even our own New Zealand lifestyle?
1: it's their appreciation for life. So while I was over there, Wayne, I had a friend in Hawke's Bay sadly took his life. And I was talking to about this with the group while I was over there. And the Ugandan people, they would just suicide as something if they had the worst month in their life or whatever. But that is, they would just never contemplate because of their appreciation for life. And that's, and I, you could see it every day. Just, they've got so little, but they're just so happy. And, we turned up to climb these mountains, smart pair of Italian climbing boots and, all the kit. And, they're there in some pretty basic barter gum boots but just, they'd never judge or just, you know what I mean? It was just, I found it so refreshing. And just, I had 9 days in the mountains with these Bokonjo people, and it was a time in my life I'll never forget. And this is gonna make me do it, and I'll say it on air, but I've got all this incredible footage, Wayne. I'm actually going to get it made into a documentary, with a message. Because no, look, I just loved it, and I their zest for life. They sleep on a dirt floor; it doesn't matter. But and the sun gets up in the morning, and so do they.
0: So what's the message? Are we allowed to have a preview of what their message is?
1: Well, actually, well, yes, I think the message is, if someone asks you to join them on something, might even be a car trip, might just be say yes. And if it's a few months out and you're thinking about it, just say yes and then work it out later how you're going to do it. And
0: Is
1: I'll,
0: that, would you say that's the way we should all live our lives? Is if there's a dream or is there something that we desire to do in our hearts?

0: Well, Wayne, I think as we all know, isn't it? You know that, and they talk about the top paddock or the top 2 inches, but it's all about attitude, isn't it? And I think, you know, and again, everyone's big is big, but there's and the other part of the message actually that's going to be in there is I think it's really important to put ourselves out of our comfort zone. And that doesn't mean going doing something dangerous, but just something, you know, that is out of your comfort zone that might get a bit of adrenaline going through your body, or and it just, I think, gives you an appreciation, just because otherwise it's very easy just to sort of, you know, get in this sort of daily sort of grind. And look, you know, my dear late friend Hamilton Logan, and he was a few weeks short of 100 and died a couple of years ago. You know, as he said, life's for living. And if you don't grab it, it'll just pass you by, isn't it? So I think, you know, and that's why, yeah, you know, I just think I love this. Just say yes and then work it out later. But, you know, if you say no, you know, it just, well, my view is I walk over the Southern Alps every year with a group of mates and I ask them, you know, but if they say no twice, I never ask them again.
1: We're going to have to leave it there, Matt. We've run out of time, but
0: So
1: I
0: they've
1: just
0: learned
1: love
0: to
1: that.
0: say yes.
1: I just love that, to say yes. And I appreciate this chat, Matt, and thank you for coming on the Power of the Power Within the Storm podcast. And this has been brilliant, and maybe we can do it again at some stage. But that's us for today. As always, stay curious, question everything, and believe nothing, because if you do that, especially with your own beliefs, you'll come to your own truth. And thank you, Matt, for your time today. And bye for now.
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1: Welcome to Redefining Yourself in Retirement with Pam Finney, thanks to Legalis. It's not always about the work you're leaving behind, it's about discovering what's next. This is Redefining Yourself in Retirement.
2: Welcome to today's episode, episode 10, the last in season one, but we will be back. More information about season two at the end of today's episode. As always, it's lovely to have you here. I'm Pam Finney, and I'm someone who, as you know, can happily talk for hours about how we shape and reshape our identities during times of change, such as moving into retirement. If you have listened to the other episodes in this series, you will know that I am very easily sidetracked, as well as often struck by light bulb moments. I have a background in HR, and I've completed two Master of Philosophy theses about changing identities. Today, we are joined by Leslie, whose work-life balance has been focused on two strands, her demanding career and her family and home life.

0: It was when she started to contemplate what life might look like in retirement that she put focus on what she called the third strand, that of non-work related identities. Now, like most of the people I interviewed in the earlier episodes, Leslie said that one of the biggest gains that she sees in the transition to retirement is the freedom to choose how she spends her time. Leslie, like the others, felt that freedom wasn't something they necessarily experienced or felt they had before retiring, especially those like Leslie's whose roles were high-powered and demanding. So, Leslie, I'm interested to know, when did you first start thinking about retirement in relation to yourself, and what triggered that thought?
1: Probably almost 10 years ago, and it was in relation to what am I going to do when I'm retired, because I've always worked full-time, and I've always had a very busy role, and I don't have a lot of personal time to spend on things that I would like to do. So, you know, I just started to think, you know, if I'm not going to work, what will I do? Will I be bored? Will I spend more time, you know, doing things that I think I want to do, but maybe I won't do when I've got the opportunity? And yeah, just trying to work out what I enjoy doing, so that that would help, help to give me sort of confidence that I'll be okay, that I won't on Monday morning be panicking about, okay, I've got no idea what I'm going to do now.
0: Leslie talks about how she's been thinking about retirement for 10 years. Early on, her thoughts were mostly about the practical side. What will I do when I retire? Will I be bored? Will I actually enjoy the things I imagine doing? For her, thinking about these questions ahead of time was a way to plan and become confident that she would be okay, and she's not alone. Many people, including those in earlier episodes, say that a big part of successful transitioning into retirement is simply the thinking work, taking time to think it through and get your head around what life might look like without work. And almost without exception, everybody I've talked to said that it is so huge, you've got to do so much thinking about it. Now, moving on, Leslie, think about other people in the workplace who have retired and who you think got their lead up to retirement wrong. What did they do that makes you think that they were wrong?
1: I think a lot of people have ideas of what they need to do in the lead up to retirement and get quite fixed about that. For me, I don't have any fixed idea of what retirement is going to look like for me. We have been trying to just get slowly organised, and you know, talking about what new opportunities we'll have. But I'm thinking of a lot of people at work on how they've handled that process, and there's such a huge variety of approaches.
0: From Leslie's perspective, she sees that there are a wide range of approaches. Sometime before your actual retirement, you need to spend time thinking about how you want retirement to be, but at a higher level, as in thinking about what new opportunities there are, rather than having specific fixed ideas, which is what she sees that many people get wrong. They become very focused on a particular fixed idea. So, Leslie, predictably, the next question is, think about other people in the workplace who have retired and who you think got their lead up to retirement right. What did they do that makes you think that they were right?
1: I think they had clarity around their timeframes, and had confidence about how they would spend their time afterwards, where they wanted to, what they wanted to spend more time on. And

0: and often with creative endeavours or volunteering endeavours, but often travel. And they were just calm and organised, not stressed or chaotic.
1: It is clear the transition to retirement requires the person to do a great deal of thinking, not only about what is ending, but about what is beginning. Leslie indicates that she thinks that those who did it well did a lot of thinking about how they would like to spend their time. This would lead to clarity and confidence in their move to retirement. From Leslie's observation, they often chose a mix of creative activities, volunteer work, and travel. But just remember, there's no one size that fits all, and there are a lot of different approaches. But the result to a lot of thinking was a transition that was not stressed or chaotic. So Leslie, our next question is, this sounds a bit like Mastermind, doesn't it? From a non-financial aspect, what does a successful retirement look like for you?
0: I think it looks like just freedom of choice and freedom to try things and drop them if you don't enjoy them. More time to spend with people that you whose company you enjoy, like my good friends in New Zealand. You better edit that bit out. I think it's a lot of it's the freedom from the obligation for the current daily pattern and to create a new lifestyle. And that lifestyle can have many facets to it, some of which I obviously don't know what they'll be. But just being open to those opportunities, being able to be available, as opposed to having to go, no, I don't have time for that.
1: Many people say that one of the biggest ingredients in a successful retirement is having freedom of choice, the ability to try new things or not, see what fits, and let go of anything that doesn't. To say no to things or to change your mind about doing it. It's the freedom to shape a new lifestyle at your own pace without the pressure to commit to something long term. It's the freedom to watch morning TV if that's what you want to do. There's also real value in staying open to opportunities as they arrive. Now this idea aligns closely with the chaos theory of careers, where paths aren't always planned in advance, but unfold through chance events, timing, and personal readiness. You don't need to know exactly what those opportunities will be. What matters is being willing to notice them and to consider them when they appear. Leslie may not yet know what possibilities will come her way, but it's clear she's open to exploring them, and that openness is often what makes retirement feel rich, flexible and full of potential. Now, no compulsory retirement date often means people do not know when they will retire or how they will know when it is time. So, Leslie, given there is no compulsory retirement date, how have you chosen when you are going to finish work? And I know that the date has changed. So tell us about some of the things that got in the way of finishing work at that original date. And how did you know when it was the right time to finally stop?
0: Well, I did have an original date, which is now past. I was, for organisational reasons, I was asked if I could consider staying a bit longer to help the organisation through a period where it had a very big project load, but also a number of other managers had resigned. And I think I have been seen as a sort of a steady hand and with a lot of experience. And so to keep at least some part of the organisation stable is helpful for the senior management. So because I didn't immediately have any big plans about what I was going to do when I retired for that first date, I was able to be flexible. And I have to say, having locked that date in,

0: Even though it was several months away, I was starting to think, oh my goodness, what am I going to do when I'm not coming to work anymore? So that kind of said to me that maybe I wasn't quite ready. And then, so I agreed to start to kind of be available for another 6 months or so. And that felt more comfortable because it just gave me more lead time, if you like, to absorb, okay, this is happening. And when you do finish, there's no going back. But since then, I have actually been thinking a middle date between those two original dates might be the optimum time. And what's actually changed is that it's coming down to a feeling of, do I want to be there anymore? And have I had enough? And I probably didn't quite have that the first time. And now it's starting to feel like, yep, if I finish in another couple of months, that will be a good end point. All of the things that I've been involved in will be wrapped up. That gives me suitable lead time to hand over without a lot of things half done. And because it will be towards the end of the year, it's there's a natural break, and then I'll still get to enjoy the other half of summer, and that just overall is feeling better.
1: As so many people have said, Leslie starts off by saying, "I did have an original date, which is now past." And like so many have also said, "I was asked by the organisation if I could stay." She was able to be flexible, and so she did. Now, underpinning this, Leslie also said that having locked the first date in when she thought she'd finished, she also thought, "Oh my goodness, what am I going to do when I'm not at work anymore?" Which caused her to think, maybe I am not ready to retire. People I have met who did not want to retire, but for different reasons had to, said that even though they did not want to retire, which in a couple of cases is certainly an understatement, having an enforced end date made it a lot easier as they had a fixed date to plan for. Of note was one who was surprised as to the number of opportunities that came his way once he said he was retiring on X date. Now, next question. People are living longer, they're healthier, they're more active, and they believe that they have much to offer and would like to continue in some form of paid working once they retire. Now, there are multiple options for doing that, either paid or unpaid. It might be fixed term, part-time, contract, becoming self-employed, picking up another permanent role, not necessarily in the similar type of work, becoming a volunteer, consulting. Leslie, as you listen to that, what options, if any, interest you for when you have finished?
0: I am more interested in options that are more environmental or nature focused, less intensive dealing with people. Because I've had roles where I can spend all day, having to talk to people on a wide range of things, I feel for a period of time at least, I just need a break from all of that. And so I'd be more interested in sort of quieter. A quieter lifestyle, a quieter way of being, but not being a hermit, obviously. So there might be volunteering opportunities, but I don't want to be managing teams or taking too much responsibility in those kind of scenarios. But I'm happy to be a worker bee, in a garden at a historic house or something like that.
1: From Leslie's answer, over time, she has clearly put a lot of thought into what she would like to do when she retires, and equally what she doesn't want to do. After a working life full of responsibility and managing people, with very little time for her personal life, her thoughts are on being a worker bee, not the hive's chief organiser. And that is okay. Of course, there will always be people who want to be the hive organiser and nothing else. And that is also okay, as we need both worker bees and hive organisers.

0: Next question. Leslie, over the course of your paid employment, did you take part in any activities outside of work, such as hobbies, sports, clubs, volunteering work, or taking care of others? And how important were those activities to you?
1: No, unfortunately, I have done very little of that. That doesn't worry me because I don't think I'll have any problem, you know, joining things later. But it does mean that I kind of don't really have that third strand to my life. I've been focused on work and home and family, and I've got ideas of how that third part can expand and become what I get a lot of enjoyment from. But I haven't kind of got that ready to go. I did join one society that I stay in touch with sort of online, but I haven't been attending the face-to-face meetings. COVID kind of got in the way of some of that a bit for my timing. And as I say, my job has just been too busy most of the time, and that's the thing I've dropped.
0: Leslie has spent most of her life juggling two major strands, a demanding job and a busy home and family life. Those two strands took up almost all of her time and energy, leaving little room for anything else. She does have ideas about how a third strand, interests and roles outside of work and family, could grow, but it's not something she's been able to fully develop yet. Her life has simply been too full, and that's the part she's now choosing to put more focus on, the third strand, and she is confident that she will be able to develop it successfully once she resigns from her working role. Now, moving on to the next question, retirement is a mix of gains and losses. So, Leslie, when thinking about your retirement, what do you think will be the biggest loss?
1: Probably structure, the set structure to the day, the pattern of the week. So sort of a loss and a gain, really. And just having to, obviously I'll lose a lot of social contact with people, but a lot of that contact is just necessary contact because of the role. It's not always contact that you would choose independently. But yeah, I think it'll be the loss of that imposed structure. And because I've worked for so long, I really don't know how ingrained to my way of being that is, and how big a loss that might be. I mean, it might turn out that it's no loss at all.
0: Retirement always involves some losses, even when the decision to retire is positive. Many people talk about losing the built-in structure of the working week, the routine, the rhythm, the predictable pattern that work provides. Social contact often changes too, especially when most connections have been work-related. For some people, that structure has been so ingrained that they don't realise how much it has shaped their days until it disappears. For others, it may feel like no loss at all. Everyone experiences it differently. What's important to remember is that alongside the losses, there will also be gains. New routines, new freedoms, and new ways of spending time will gradually take shape. Retirement isn't just an ending, it's the beginning of a different kind of life. So, next question. When thinking about retirement, what do you think will be your biggest gain?
1: Freedom. Freedom to do what I want, when I want, how I want, and with whom I want. and time to things that I just cannot do at the moment, like going to the beach, going for a swim, more exercise, but also just a quieter mind. And I think, like a lot of people, when you get to the end of your career, if you've been fully engaged, you know, that work environment occupies such a large space in your mind. So I think I'll gain some space for other things, for other learning opportunities, other kinds of engagements.
0: There are always gains in retirement. One of the biggest is freedom. The freedom to do what you want, how you want, and with the people you choose. There's finally time for things that were hard to fit in during working life, like going to the beach, having a swim, or simply enjoying a slower pace. Many people talk about gaining a quieter mind. After years in a fully engaged career, work can take up a huge amount of mental space. Stepping away from that intensity creates room for other things, new interests, different kinds of learning, and fresh ways of being involved in the world. Retirement doesn't just remove work, it opens up space for possibilities that weren't available before. Now, next question. Based on what you know now, what three pieces of advice would you give someone who had just started thinking about making the transition to retirement, a bit like you 10 years ago?
1: So what I would say to people who are thinking about retiring or starting the thinking process is to ask themselves these questions. Do you feel ready? And how will you know when you feel ready? What will you do? And who do you want to spend time with? So you and use those questions and other similar kinds of questions as a guide to kind of structure your thinking, get some coherence into your thinking, so you're not going into it with kind of unrealistic expectations. You take control of this change in your life and don't let it kind of create a shock or something that you struggle with afterwards. So you basically prepare yourself.
0: These kinds of questions make it easier to organise your thoughts and get a clearer sense of direction. They also help you set realistic expectations, so you're not heading into retirement with vague ideas that might lead to disappointment later on. When people talk about taking control or preparing yourself, it's really about building confidence and reminding yourself that you have a say in how this next stage unfolds. You can make small adjustments early rather than waiting until things build up and might turn out to feel overwhelming. Sometimes the next step in retirement feels a bit awkward or unfamiliar, but that doesn't mean you should back away from it. Often the things that feel difficult at the beginning turn out to be the most worthwhile. And whatever you choose to do, remember it's always a work in progress. As people look back on their retirement journey, they often realise there are things they might have approached differently, small shifts in planning, mindset, or timing that would have made the transition smoother or more intentional. So Leslie, knowing what you know now, what would you do differently in preparing for the transition to retirement?
1: Yeah, I might have tried to find or put more effort into finding at least one thing in that third kind of part of your life, the non-home, non-work part. But I also struggle to see how I could have done that. But I think having some stuff established like that is probably does aid that transition. But as I said, I'm not too worried about that because I think I'll be able to pick that up quite readily.
0: Hindsight is such a wonderful thing. Leslie can now see just how valuable it is to have some non-work related activities or interests in place before stepping into retirement, something she always believed that would make the transition easier, and she's right. Having roles and interests outside of work really does help smooth the shift into retirement because they fill the space that work once occupied, giving you purpose, connection, and probably a bit of routine. This matters even more for people like Leslie, whose jobs have been all-consuming for years. She can recognise that those activities would have been helpful while also being honest about the fact that she simply didn't have the time or energy to fill them in when she was working. What stands out now, though, is that she's thinking ahead and she has a plan, something she can build on, adjust, and grow as she moves into this next stage. Every episode, I say, good grief, yet again, the

0: end of another episode. And I'm saying it today. A huge thank you to Leslie for sharing her thoughts on her transition to retirement. And another huge thank you to our sponsor Legalis, your lawyer for wills, trusts, power of attorney, property and refinancing. This is the last episode of Season 1 of Redefining Yourself in Retirement. Season 2 will be coming early in the new year when we will hear more real stories from real people on the issues they face in the transition to retirement. We will be looking at different aspects of retirement in Season 2, such as what happens when one partner is quite a bit older and winding down in retirement and the other is a bit younger and in retirement wants to get out and travel and socialise. Or perhaps you and your partner have saved and planned your retirement, but maybe due to ill health or the loss of a partner or divorce, it has not turned out the way you expected. Maybe you are expected to care for your grandchildren a lot more than you want to, or perhaps your partner's parents have expectations on how much you will do for them and it's a lot. Or maybe you're just finding retirement lonely. So thank you for joining me today and I'm looking forward to seeing you for Season 2.
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0: to Meet at the Stage Door, your weekly recap on all things theatre here in Taranaki. Thanks to the wonderful team at BC Media. 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
1: No mai, haere mai, and welcome back to The Stage Door, your friendly podcast that takes you behind the scenes in all things performing arts related in Taranaki. My name is Taryn, and today we are blessed to have the wonderful Jane Roseman in the studio with us. Jane is, of course, from the Val Deakin Dance Theatre Trust, and I have been a fan of their work for a very long time. In fact, my little boy did dance lessons with Jane when he was younger and thoroughly enjoyed them. So welcome, Jane. Welcome to the studio, and thank you for coming in to have a kōrero with us.
2: Thank you for having me, Taryn. It's lovely to be here.
1: It is so lovely to have you. Now, you have a wonderful new show coming up. Tell us about it.
2: Well, it's exciting for us because the program is full of humor and fun and delight for everybody, dancers as well as audience. Mm. The title of the whole show is

0: is as Kiwi as. And as you can imagine, there are many things in the show that will be very recognizable for the audience. The first piece on the program is a piece by Val Deakin entitled Forever Bubbles, which is about New Zealand women in the home in the 1920s, 30s, and 40s, showcasing the domestic aids and domestic drudgery, the music of the time, various eras, the fashion of the time, and how these related to each other and how they changed over that period of time. The next piece on the program is a short segment from Val's ballet Flashback, and since we've just got one piece of it, we are calling it Kickoff, and it's a rugby piece, originally done by three guys, but we've updated it for the present time, and we've got three women doing that section, and they've in fact got Taranaki Fio costumes, outfits, costumes. For us, they're costumes. For them, they're uniforms, I think. So, but definitely amber and black, which is exciting and fun, and they're having a good time, and pretty puffing like rugby.
1: Yes.
0: And then the last piece on the program is a brand new ballet done for us by Fleur de Tir, a choreographer from Christchurch, and she's done a new piece for us called Kapai, which is definitely about all things Kiwi and pretty rural. And I think people will, I'm not giving too much away because I think everybody will have a good time because they will recognize some of the music and possibly even join in with us singing some of the songs.
1: Oh, really?
0: Yeah, so that should be fun for everybody. I think Kiwis will definitely get a hit, a kick out of the program. I mean, it's really a lot of fun. So,
1: is it something I could bring younger children to?
0: Sure. I mean, the program is child-friendly. There are things in it that the adults will get, like a Disney movie, that the kids might not recognize, but nothing X-rated. And everything is fun. And because there are so many changes of music and scene and costume and type, there's no time for anybody to get bored.
1: Yeah,
0: and a lot's happening, yeah.
1: Oh, lovely.
0: And the program is about an hour and a quarter, an hour and 20 minutes.
1: Oh, that's really good.
0: Yeah.
1: That's really good.
0: And it's family-friendly times. We've got shows at 10:30 and 6 on Friday the 18th of September. We've got a show at 2 and 6 on Saturday 19th of September. And a show at 2 o'clock on Sunday the 20th. So there are times where everybody can come. And we're hoping that at the 10:30 show on the Friday, that some rest home groups will come along and take advantage of the opportunity to see it.
1: That's lovely. Yeah. I must say, I always appreciate when troupes or collectives or theatres do shows outside of the normal evening time, because as someone who was a mother to a young person, I couldn't go to any of these evening shows for 5 years.
0: I understand. It's hard. And 6 o'clock is a good time because you can either feed your family early and take them, or you go and then feed them afterwards, feed them first and then you go and then eat after, whatever.
1: Now, this show comes on the back of your highly popular Giraffes Can't Dance, which was a show last year that was brought back again this year.
0: That's right. It was so popular when we did it in August last year. We had 14 shows because we had lots of shows specifically for school children and rest home groups.
1: Wow.
0: And then, as well as public performances during the weekends, we did it a couple of weekends consecutively.
1: That's right.
0: And they were all sold out, and then we said, oh, maybe. So we did it again in March this year.
1: Wow, that's phenomenal.
0: And again, good audiences. And of course, that was a fabulous show because well-known story, and everybody read it and knew it. And when we did it this year, it was fun because the audience, some of them came dressed up as their favorite characters. So that was delightful.
1: And also, it was
0: a good opportunity for the school groups to come and find out what a theater is like. Mm. How do the lights work? How do the backstage business go? So that they could have a little idea about the whole production rather than just, oh, you go and you watch. Or like when you go to the movies and you just see it and you're not quite as personally involved.
1: That's right. And I think it's important to introduce children to that at a younger age, because then they can start thinking about, oh, that might be something they want to do.
0: Absolutely,
1: when they get
0: yes.
1: older. Maybe I'd like to be a lighting designer or,
0: Exactly. And that's what we talk to. We talk to them about the lights or the sound or the stage management or the costuming, so that they could see that they're

0: there are many avenues to be involved, not necessarily only as a performer.
1: The idea for As Kiwi As, did that come around after Drafts Can't Dance?
0: We had been thinking, Shelley Presney and I had co-choreographed Drafts.

Good magic on Hardy Breakfast, all thanks to the rent shop Taranaki, your partners in property management. 22 minutes to 8. And seeing we've got Volley Voices and Journeys coming into the studio for our Showmaker Spotlight, I thought I'd share my journey volunteering for the first time as a high school student. So I can't remember what year it was. That's how long ago it was. 2019. Yeah, sounds about right. End of 2018, start of 2019, or during 2019. I volunteered for RDA, so for the writing for the disabled. So I was actually, I was the one on the horse before I started volunteering. So I'll be honest with you, live on air, in real time, I have autism. I am in the spectrum. So back then it was super hard for me to, do anything. And I've got anxiety, all that sort of stuff. So I was referred to RDA and I met some lovely people there. One person I want to point out two people actually, Hayden. I haven't seen him in a while, so I forgot his name. And also Jenny Paul. So, yeah, those two were the highlights of my journey within RDA. And, after my time at RDA finished, I was offered that volunteering role, which I was super keen on because I found a new love of horses during that time, and I got to, meet a whole heap of horses. One of my favourites would have to be, for those that, no, Boots, the horse. I was riding Boots for a little while, and I felt like me and Boots had a good connection going on there. He understood me, I understood him, even though he was a bit of a crazy horse. So I was looking after Boots during my volunteering time. He was a great horse. I don't know if Boots is still there. And I know there's some people in the team I know they're still there today. So RDA is such an awesome co-puppa to be behind for anything and everything. And I fully support what they do. We've got the Pajama Club, our Kiwi music coming up from a friend to a friend. It is 20 minutes to 8 on the Hardy Breakfast. Good morning.

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It is 11 minutes to 8. 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Morning cloud, clearing to fine, we've got some light winds, but afternoon westerlies, high 15, down to a chilly one of 9 overnight tonight. Tomorrow for your Thursday though, bit of a mix. We've got a few showers, but more persistence in the afternoon and evening. We've got some westerlies turning southerly in the afternoon, a high of 14, down to a low of 5 that night. So make sure you're staying warm. Mind you, I moved, and this morning, trying to get out of bed, it was super hard. It was super hard. It is 11 minutes to 8. We actually got Mari in the studio at the moment, so she's all ready for our little interview that we've got at 8 a.m. So that is all coming up. This is Sam Wave, same, same, right here on Hardy Breakfast. Very good morning to you.

0: And it is the Heart of Breakfast. Just reached the top of the hour. Tyree's here with you. 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It's going to be quite fine today with a high of 15 down to a low of 9. Some light winds, but some afternoon westerlies as well. And joining in the studio with me this morning is Marianne Marcia from Volley Voices and Journeys. Good morning, guys. Sorry for the early wake up. Yeah. I know you're not a morning person, Marcia.
1: No, not at all. And this is the third breakfast show I've been on, so that's it.
0: What time did you wake up this morning?
1: Well, the first alarm went off at 6, yeah. Then another one at 5 past, then another one at 10 past.
0: I'm the same. I've got alarms for 5:10, 5:20, 5:30. And then once it's 6 o'clock, oh, mate, you got to get up.
1: And I can't get out of bed unless the time ends with a 5.
0: Yes.
1: I can't get up at 8 past or at 12 past.
0: Yeah, exactly.
1: So it's 5, 10 or 15.
0: Yes, I feel you on that. How about you, Mari? Are you a morning?
2: Definitely not.
0: No?
2: No. I go to bed early in the morning, yeah. Like, you know, 1 o'clock.
0: Yeah.
2: So, yeah, for me to get up at 6 or 7, it's like,
0: Yeah. Well, I'll give you guys a little sleep in tomorrow. How does that sound?
2: Gee, you're so kind.
0: Love that. So let's start with you, Marcia. So you've been going around the world, well, actually tripping to Raro. How's that been?
1: Oh, amazing.
0: Yeah.
1: As always.
0: Yeah.
1: And I think for any Kiwi, it is very much a home away from home. It's just so easy.
0: Because you were telling me you've been there like seven times.
1: Yeah, very fortunate I've been able to get out there. First time I went for my 50th.
0: Yeah.
1: So, yeah, I know it's hard to believe that's at least 7 years ago.
0: Nice.
1: But, yeah, when we moved from the UK, we spent our first few years holidaying in our new home.
0: Yeah.
1: And I always said I want to be on a Pacific island, a different one than New Zealand, for my 50th. So, yeah, and we just fell in love with the place.
0: Yeah, Rara's
1: a great
0: place.
1: The people make it.
0: Yeah, I've never been before, but I've heard so much good things about it.
2: Mm.
0: Yeah.
2: Oh, it's beautiful.
0: Yeah.
2: We, in my previous role, we were taken by our boss. And that was so cool.
0: Amazing.
2: Yeah.
0: Love it. Now, let's talk about the show, right? So for the morning listeners who might not have caught Volley Voices,

0: voices and journeys yet. How do you guys describe the heart and soul of the show?
1: From my perspective, yep. I work and bring in community organisations so that they get a voice and they get to share what they what they're about and who they are, what they are, and what they do.
0: Yeah, exactly. Yep. Now, because you guys are all about community, right?
1: Yep, absolutely.
0: Community is a big thing. Yep. And I kind of, what inspired the two of you guys to step into the RDFM studios and actually bring the show to life?
2: We first spoke about it years ago. When I actually worked at the Wheelhouse, because Mari and I used to work really close together then. And we had this radical idea that maybe instead of sending emails and things to people, we might get on the wireless. And then it's had a bit of a natural progression. You started with Volley Voices.
1: So and it was brought together by the then station manager and the indication that we have a co-host.
0: Yes.
1: And so Graham Mulch and I started that, and that was 85, I think it is now, shows ago.
0: Wow, 85?
1: Yeah.
0: Wicked.
1: I know. So, but then a few months ago, Graham ran away to Whanganui.
0: Yes.
1: And so now I'm doing it solo.
0: Mm-hmm.
1: And I'm doing it solo because I want to increase my skills and think on my feet.
0: Yes.
1: And so that really challenges me to be the interviewer on my own and think on my feet.
0: I'm the same too. I mean, especially sitting behind this desk at the moment, I've got to think on my feet what to ask you guys. So, Volley Voices and Journeys. So, obviously, there's Voices and Journeys. What's the difference between the two? Is there a difference or is it just...
2: I host Volley Journeys, and this came about when Mari and I were having a discussion because this year is International Year of the Volunteer.
0: Oh, yes. Okay.
2: So very much like Volley Voices, it could be about the organisation, about the good an organisation does, giving them a platform to promote that. With Volley Journeys, I'm talking to volunteers about them.
0: Yes.
2: About their journey, what inspired them to come into volunteering. My first question normally is, what's your earliest memory? And normally it's, oh, I remember mum and dad doing this, or I remember somebody in my family doing this, and it inspired me to carry on. And I've been really fortunate with the work I've done, and I've lived here quite a few years now, is that most of the people I'm interviewing I've known for a while. So it's like sat having a conversation with a friend.
0: With a mate, yeah, exactly.
2: And you know they do something, but you're actually just picking away and looking at a little bit more. And every single one, and I interviewed Mari as well, but every single one, you find out something new about that person through hearing about what their journey was and their inspiration to actually do volunteering and what they get out of it.
0: It's quite similar to when I was interviewing Tracy for her show, Frankly Friday. She was last week's Showmaker Spotlight, and there was a whole lot of things that I learned about it throughout that interview. So I know where you're coming from there. You know, you learn a whole heap more about that person, especially in that interview sense.
2: So it was just kind of mixing it up. So one week it's Volley Voices, and the next week it's Volunteer Journeys. So and like I say, just, and it's kind of you can see when I'm interviewing people, they're actually reflecting on their own journey into volunteering, going, oh yeah, that's right, oh actually. And people often then realise they do a lot more than they think they do when they start looking and evaluating what it is that they do for the local community. And like, oh, actually I do quite a bit.
0: So do you guys reckon you've got, obviously, like a few years in you to carry on with the show? Are you guys going to keep going until...
1: Until I retire. How about that?
0: Until you retire.
2: And she's never going to retire because I've been on it for how many years?
1: Oh, well, I did say to the team that it would be 6 years, 6 years ago.
0: 6 years, well. You're still here. You are still here.
1: Yeah,
2: but when you're doing this, you, because I do this in a voluntary capacity,
0: Exactly.
2: Is you're always thinking, oh, they'd be good to take over from me to do this. So the minute you start, you're looking for your replacement.
0: Yes.
2: Or you've always got one eye on it.

0: Yeah, exactly.
1: Yeah.
0: Now, Eli, if someone's listening right now and is part of a local initiative or has a volunteer story they want to share, how can they contact you guys?
1: They can contact me at Volunteer in New Plymouth.
0: Yep.
1: So our phone number is 0675889 86, or manager@vnp.nz. So, yeah, and if we're not on the office, just leave a message. We've got an answer phone.
0: Yeah.
1: And, yeah, it'll be really cool to have those stories.
0: Exactly.
1: But also our organisations, We've got a waiting list because I recently had to put somebody on to Tracy to have Frankly Friday because, I don't have the space because I'm booked up for the rest of the year.
0: Yes, well, quite busy, eh?
1: Yeah, well, I mean, there's so many stories from our organisations to tell and, I just want to get them out because when I'm talking to the organisations, it's not about volunteering in Plymouth.
0: Yep.
1: It's about actually sharing those stories.
0: Yes.
1: For those organisations to get their message out.
0: Exactly. Mm-hmm. And we need more of that.
1: Yeah.
0: We need more of that.
1: Absolutely.
0: It's not enough of that these days, eh? What about you, Marcel? Oh, actually, both of you guys, how are you guys splitting hosting duties? So are you guys coming in different days? You're doing online, huh?
2: I do interviews online because I live out in the Wops, so that part of me having to get up so early this morning to be with you here today.
0: Sorry about that. We could have organised a little Zoom.
2: It's all right. Come in and have breakfast as well. So
1: she's taking me for breakfast.
0: Oh, good. Nice.
2: So I live quite rurally, so it takes me 45 minutes to come into New Plymouth.
0: Mm.
2: To record the show, it takes me about 45 minutes, a bit of a chat with them, because I remember the first time I came into Access Radio Studio, I was almost speechless with nerves. And I know that's really hard to believe that Marcia would ever be speechless. But I was. And I think as well, because we're so used to being online with Teams or Zoom, I think people feel a little bit more comfortable.
0: Yeah. Because it was a massive thing during lockdown, especially.
2: Oh, absolutely.
1: Yeah.
2: And I mean, you say to people, right, well, I'm sorry, that's the end of our session. Like, really? What's that, half an hour? And you're like, yep.
0: Yeah, goes by. Yeah. I mean, fun fact, for those listening, Mario was actually the first person I recorded since I started the job. So,
1: it was really cool.
0: Yeah, it was quite an honour. That was my first time recording too. I'll tell you, I'll be honest, I was nervous. I was quite nervous, but like what Marcia was saying, like, you know, it flew by.
1: Yeah, absolutely.
0: Like,
1: and I mean, I appreciate your being there because I can't do what you do in the studio and interview as well. And it's me that's nervous today because this is really the first long interview that I've done, even in the whole time that I've been from way back in Access up on the hill with Alessandra. The first time I came on radio, literally with Alessandra, I only ever said my name.
0: Yes.
1: Because I was too scared of saying something wrong.
0: Yes. That's what
1: but you've made it so easy.
0: Oh, that's good. That's good. I tried to make it pretty relaxing.
2: That's one of the other things of coming in, because I've been done different shows with different hats that I've had on. But as you've got a mix of people interviewing you, you pick up hints and tips.
0: Yeah.
1: Yeah.
2: And you resonate at what style works and how to make other people...
0: Exactly.
2: How welcomed and how comfortable I feel in the studio, I then can use that skill and tactic when doing a show. And, you know, there's a little bit of kudos in it, you know, when people 100%. Say, can you come to, I'm recording a podcast.
0: I'm recording a podcast. I'm doing a radio show.
2: We have woofers every now and again, and you're like, sorry, guys, I've just got to go and record a podcast. Oh, you're doing a podcast.
0: Oh, okay, I'll see you.
2: They're all quite young, and I'm like, yes, I can be young and 22.
0: Love it. Now, a bit of key messaging now for everyone wanting to hear more of these. Stories. When are you guys broadcasting, and where can they find your podcast? Which, I mean, where can they find your podcast? That's an easy question, but
1: it is,
0: I'll let you guys say.
2: Access Radio.
1: Yeah. So we're on a Sunday at 2 p.m. And alternatively, so one week it is Volley Voices, yep. And the second week it is Volley Journeys.
0: Oh, I see. So you guys don't have a

0: split?
1: No. So it's very defined, and why we've done it like that is that we actually got funding to do this.
0: Awesome.
1: Via Volunteering New Zealand.
0: Yes.
1: So, funding's really always really quite tight, but
0: yep.
1: We were fortunate because of International Year of the Volunteer to get funding for Volley Voices this year. So, and that's about the stories. So that we've got all of that captured, and I've recently sent off the link so that Volunteering New Zealand have that.
0: Love that.
1: So that's really cool.
0: Mm. Yeah.
1: Which you didn't know yet.
2: No, I didn't.
0: 100%. So who's got this week?
1: Actually, you have. Have I?
2: You're the
0: I think it'll be you.
1: Oh, right, yes, yeah. I do have.
2: So I think last Sunday.
1: And it's Alzheimer's.
0: Yes.
1: Because it's Alzheimer's week.
0: Yep.
1: And on Sunday next week is the... no, it's not the Million Steps, because that's Taranaki Health Foundation. It is the Memory Walk. Alzheimer's Memory Walk is on the 15th.
0: Yes.
1: And so we arranged it around that.
0: Oh, cool.
1: So I try and do that. And then what happens is that I actually write an article for the Daily News around that same time. So on the Monday, generally, it will go in the paper as well.
0: Love that. Oh, awesome stuff, guys. Marcia, Mari in the studio. Volley Voices and Journeys are part of our Showmaker Spotlight. If you want to listen to this whole interview, we will be uploading this on artspedia.org.nz. Thank you guys so much for coming in.
2: Thanks for having us.
1: Thanks, heaps.
0: Stuff. This is the Venga Boys. Boom, boom, boom right here on Hardy Breakfast. Good morning.

21 minutes past 8. Teddy swims the door right here on Hearty Breakfast. Tyree's here with you. Do you know Taranaki more than the, I don't know, the first person that has ever lived in Taranaki? I don't know. Do you know Taranaki? Then we've got our Brainbuster quiz coming up next, all about Taranaki. This is Savage Garden on your I Love You.

0: 25 minutes past 8. Savage Garden, I knew I loved you right here on the Hearty Breakfast. The Hearty Breakfast, all thanks to the rent shop Taranaki, your partners in property management. You know what time it is?
1: The Hearty Breakfast Brain Buster.
0: Yes, it is the Hearty Breakfast Brain Buster. I've prepared these actually during the show, which I never usually do, and I've got 5 questions for you. If you know this, buzz in. No one's in the studio to do that, but if you do know this, you've got 3 seconds to answer. Mind you, I will be repeating the question, so it'll give you much more time to think about it. All right, question 1. Back in 1989, a small town in our region got upset over local council boundary changes and declared itself an independent republic. Since then, they've elected a goat and a poodle as their president. What is the name of this town? This is a simple one. We've had it in our past couple of brain busters. So, back in 1989, a small town in our region got upset over local council boundary changes and declared itself an independent republic. Since then, they've elected a goat and a poodle as their president. What is the name of this town? 3, 2, 1. It's indeed Wanganui. Question number 2. If a Kiwi farmer tells you to shut the Taranaki gate, what kind of gate are they actually talking about? Again, if a Kiwi farmer tells you to shut the Taranaki gate, what kind of gate are they actually talking about? 3, 2, 1. The answer is a makeshift wire and wooden batten gate. I don't think 95% of our locals around here didn't know that. Oh, I mean, probably a thing back in the days. Question number 3. We're famous for energy today, but New Plymouth was actually home to the very first commercial oil well in the entire British Commonwealth, or the Alpha Well at Motorua. Did this happen in 1865, 1905, or 1925? Again, we're famous for energy today, but New Plymouth was actually home to the very first commercial oil well in the entire British Commonwealth, the Alpha Well at Motorua. Did this happen in 1865, 1905, or 1925? I'll give you 5 seconds. This time, 5, 4, 3, 2, 1. The answer was 1865. Well done if you got that correct. Question number 4, second to last. Everyone knows Taranaki Rugby bleeds

Amber and Black, but what specific animal has been the beloved official mascot of the team since the late 1950s? This is a simple one. Everyone knows Taranaki Rugby blends Amber and Black, but what specific animal has been the beloved official mascot of the team since the late 1950s? 3, 2, 1. Yes, indeed, Ferdinand the Bull. Ferdinand the Bull, love it. Number 5. Our last question, let's see if you got this one correct, or get this one correct, I mean. The Bowl of Brooklands is world famous for hosting WOMAD, but it has a very unique layout for a concert venue as well. What physical feature separates the performers on the stage from the audience on the hill? This is easy. The Bowl of Brooklands is world famous for hosting WOMAD, but it has a very unique layout for a concert venue. What physical feature separates the performers on the stage from the audience on the hill? 3, 2, 1. Indeed, you would have said water, a lake, whatever, a stream, whatever, and ducks as well. So yeah, that is it. Hey, how good. I mean, I would have found question number 3 to be the hardest. Yeah, I found question number 3 to be the hardest. I never knew about that too. So, hey, you learn something every single day, eh? Love it. That is your Brain Buster for today. Back tomorrow at around 8:30. Well, it's actually just before 8:30, so we started it a bit early. But, hey, I don't mind that at all. Rihanna, Kanye West, and Paul McCartney on The Hardy Breakfast.

It is the Hardy Breakfast, all thanks to the Renshop Taranaki. The Renshop Taranaki, your partners in property management. Tyrese here with you. Hopefully you're doing well. It's been a great morning. We caught up with the guys from Volley Voices and Journeys, Marcia. And

And also Mari as well. They were a good chat, right? Like, I've got to be completely honest with you. I had a sheet of paper with some questions that I was actually ready to read from. But, hey, they made it super relaxing, eh? And we had a bit of a cool chat during the interview. So they were great. So they're off to have breakfast now. And I'm guessing Marcia will go back home and have a lovely sleep. 45 minutes to get here. I'll give him a sleep in tomorrow. How about that? On the way, we've got Jack Johnson. But before we get into that, we're currently moving. Well, we're still processing at the moment. And yeah, I just got to send a video from my nan, who's actually kindly gone into my room and kind of cleaned it up a little bit. So I appreciate you, nan. And also, shout out to Auntie. Yesterday, she cooked a nice roast dinner for us last night. She's here at the moment helping us move. And she, oh, mate, the chicken and the roasties. Oh, stop it. Had to go for another plate. Oh, it was amazing. Because it's been a while since we had an actual meal. I mean, before we moved, after we moved, we just had nothing but takeaways because that's all we could have. So being able to have that, you know, nice, warm meal, actual meal, that was nice, eh? It was nice. Loved it. This is Jack Johnson on the and followed by Ra Costello. I think it's Ra Costello with Open Road right here on the Hardy Breakfast. Very good morning.

0: What are you going to sing for us now, Tammy?
1: I'm going to sing my new hit single, Cry Over You.
0: Wonderful. Tammy Nielsen.

0: I'm Kelsey. I love living in Taranaki.
1: No mai, haere mai, and welcome to Cult Chat, the show where we talk about coercion, control, and all things cultish. I'm Dr. Caroline Ansley. I'm a medical doctor. When I was a child, I lived at the Centrepoint community, a notorious cult in New Zealand, and now I co-lead the Cult Informed Professional Network.
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5: Hello and welcome to Cult Chat. I'm here today with Lindy and Liz, and we are about to listen to an interview that I had with two friends 2 months ago, Heidi Hewitt and Maria Esguerra. They had just been to the International Colic Studies Association conference, and we had a wee yarn afterwards to kind of unpack some of the best learnings, the things that were most top of mind, most salient, and we'll have a chat about that, Liz and Lindy and myself, as we bring the learning of that conference back into the world that we inhabit now. Let's sit back and have a listen, and we'll talk about it afterwards.
1: Today I have two wonderful friends, Heidi Hewitt and Maria Esguerra, with me to debrief on the most recent International Cultic Studies Association conference that was held in San Diego, and they are both zooming in from the United States, where they still are, and fresh in their brains is all this amazing information that they've learned at this conference that's all about learning and understanding and have greater research awareness and knowledge and evidence and connection of practitioners. It's an amazing experience, and I've been a couple of years in a row but couldn't make it in person to the San Diego conference, which is why these two wonderful women are with us. I'd like them to introduce themselves, and then we'll get our conversation going. So maybe Heidi, you start, because people have heard from Maria before, but we haven't heard from you before. So tell us a little bit about yourself.
6: Sure. I am a licensed clinical social worker. I work in the U.S. I'm based out of Georgia, but I have some other states I'm licensed in. And I work primarily with religious trauma, spiritual abuse, coercive control, whether it's from a group or family of origin. I really enjoy working with survivors who are trying to not only heal, but want to retain relationships as much as possible with

0: with the people in their lives that they've left. And also just to be authentic and really grounded in their autonomy. And then I have a background in being in a high control group as well. So I understand it, and this is really why I got into this field.
1: Fabulous. Lovely to have you here, Heidi.
0: Thank you.
1: Maria, let's hear about you for those who haven't heard you on the show before.
2: So I'm Maria Izguerra. I'm official friend of the show, so I'm told. I've been on a few times. I'm a registered psychologist, and I've been working in government systems for the last 15 plus years. So disability, psychiatric care. So I'm less of a warm and fuzzy psychologist, I tell people. So it is a lot about accountability, supporting people, and supporting safe environments for vulnerable people. That's a lot of the work that I've been doing over the last few decades. So I'm also a carer of sons with different special needs and challenges. And I was born and raised in the Children of God occultic group myself. So this has really pushed me to understand the long-term impacts of cultic involvement. So I do really focus on the developmental impacts and the second and multi-generations as well in my research and my advocacy work. And I'm a charity director of the Olive Leaf Network, which I share the Australian one version of Lindy over there. Yes.
1: Yeah. Wonderful. So we're going to kick off and charge into talking about the details of the conference, which was 4 days in San Diego, gathered together, like I said, researchers, practitioners, many practitioners, some lived experience people, actually quite a lot of lived experience people. I've been 2 years in a row in 2024 and 2025. That was 2024 was in Barcelona where I met Maria. 2025 was in Montreal where I met Heidi. And I just want to give a trigger warning for our listeners. The content that's going to follow will be highly geeky. There'll be huge levels of nerdiness. We're going to really go to academic places that might make some people feel quite uncomfortable because it's like so like deeply nerdy, and we're going to probably get quite excited by it, and that could set some alarm bells off for those people who really struggle with that kind of stuff. So I doubt we're going to talk about anything that's not nerdy, to be honest. We might joke a bit here and there. But yeah, we just wanted to make sure you're all prepared and settled in for some high-level research. So tell us about the feel of the conference. What was it like?
2: Look, I thought it was wonderful. I've got friends in high places that are a big part of actually developing the ICSA conference. And so I was getting to hear the information and why they're moving away a bit from that religious movement and more into the coercive control space. And so it was really exciting for me to see that, you know, we're using more language that the average population and systems could use. And that's something that the Olive Leaf Network is really focusing on as well, because I think a lot of times people don't understand religious or spiritual abuse or trauma. I had someone joke to me, did Casper the Friendly Ghost beat you up, spiritual trauma? So like people don't get spiritual trauma, like is it a ghost or something? So I loved how we were really looking at laws, legislation, we were looking at coercive control, we were looking at neurology, biology, you know, and our research and trauma. So to me, that was the tone. And I think the first person, the Harvard professor, who was I'm probably going to get this wrong, but something like a bioethics, I think, he said,
3: yes, that sounds right.
2: Yeah, so it was like really quite an incredible thing talking about flourishing and different human domains of flourishing. And so I thought that was a pretty powerful way to start the conference, and a lot of incredible conversations with people and brilliant minds there. Yes.
0: Yeah, and along with that, I think Dr. Consti, the bioethics, and he also works out of the Harvard Child Center. He has an interdisciplinary, it seems like he has an interdisciplinary background and current work.
2: Yeah, I think it's kind of the Human Flourishing Program, which was a beautiful way to start with that word flourishing. So flourishing, yes, was at the back of my mind the whole conference, yeah.
1: Instructor, yep, in bioethics and human flourishing.

0: flourishing at Harvard University.
1: I was just going to say, it reminded me a bit of positive psychology, like the Marty Seligman's work. I was wondering if you thought of that too, like the different PERMA profile and the domains of kind of happiness and thriving in life. So that's kind of the vibe.
2: Well, it just really, I think it was a good choice in terms of there are so many people that tend to come to ICSA conferences. This is my second year, but from what I've gathered, but we need each other, from the survivors to the researchers to the doctor, all of us. And so I feel as though he set the tone. And with his talk too, it really did, it just seemed like there was more law and legal talk that came out throughout the whole conference. So it was just, it felt like things really were about coercive control in all these different ways and how it shows up. But from the beginning, it was a good way to start us all on a hopeful foot and to see the, yes, there's an impact and there's a space for all of us at the table to be talking about coercive control.
0: Oh, wonderful. I mean, our new president of ICSA is Carol Murchison, and she is a lawyer, so I could see how that would, the legal stuff would start to be more prominent.
2: And she had I went to her talk, and that was, she did an amazing job just bridging the lawyer speak and what's really going, like what it means and where there's room to jump in the U.S. particularly. So, I mean, it was specific to the U.S., but I really appreciated her speaking, and I could see her in a courtroom just really advocating for survivors and for the rights of survivors.
0: She's a kick-ass lady, actually, just for our listeners to know. We will be interviewing her. So she's the president of International Codex Studies Association. She's a lawyer. She's got this lens of criminalization and how to get laws utilized for the bits of cultic activity that are illegal. And clearly her influence was felt at the conference. So that was Constantine, the guy's last name we can't say.
2: Who was great. So sorry.
0: You must get that.
2: Yeah. Really enjoyed, I'm looking at my little brochure. I really enjoyed Andrew Jasko. He had three different talks. The one that really spoke to me, and this really spoke to my experience, it was on Thursday, July 2nd, so day two, Religious Trauma and Coercion in Evangelical Christianity, a Kingship Theory of Narcissistic Control. And so I think what was pertinent about that, not just the entire talk, but especially how, especially in America right now in 2026, it's a topic that needs to be talked about and it needs to be addressed in multiple different views in order to really get at the heart of why American, distinctly American Western Christian, evangelical Christianity can be problematic, can be coercive. And his talk in particular was really deep, so I don't know that I can get into it, because he presented a kingship theory that's really kind of biblical. Like, he went into the Bible and really put a lens of kingship sets up a power dynamic, and that's essentially what this religion does. And so he spoke from that perspective. So I found that to be really enlightening, and there were some people who were unhappy with his talk, but he handled it so well, and I think that's a testament to his professionalism and how he's not there to point fingers. He's there to have a dialogue and to have a conversation. So I think that's an aspect of all of the speakers that I could speak to. Just everyone was there to collaborate, and even coming out and speaking about something that is so personal with your religion and what you believe, he did it in a very professional way.
0: Mm. Wow.
2: So I went to another talk of his. It was about manifesting and how that can align with magical thinking and it's

0: you know, much more than that. But again, that both of his talks were very well done.
1: Mm. Well, there's some delicacy there to traverse.
0: Yeah. Well, and interestingly too, after the conference, Rachel Bernstein's indoctrination, she had interviewed him. So she must have interviewed him before the conference. So I'm hoping he'll be on the radar of people who are talking about this. Andrew, and then his last name is Jasko, J-A-S-K-O.
2: You had some very lively chats with Andrew, but I didn't catch his ones, but I thought it was an interesting, to kind of look at the overall. But I can see why people might be a bit, especially if they're a Christian or something, they might get upset by some of his theories. And I mean, a lot of times when you're leaving a cultic group, you're really just processing these things and you're throwing out all these questions and ideas. Hey, can we look at it this way and that way?
0: Yeah.
2: So I thought it was quite fascinating. I certainly didn't take it offensively, but that's interesting that there was a few. I think he knew that there was going to be a bit of pushback on some of his things, which is good. But the one I really liked was Daniel Shaw's one, Traumatic Narcissism. So I've read his book just recently. And I actually didn't really relate that much to the cultic side, but I related to the traumatic narcissist as a parent, and the because it really is a born and raised experience having a parent who is a traumatic narcissist. And so he doesn't diagnose them. Firstly, it's very unethical for a psychologist or someone who hasn't met someone to diagnose them anyway. And he doesn't really like that in the pop psychology. There's a lot of kind of you're a narcissist or you're a narcissist thing. But he really focuses on the abuse, the traumatic narcissism as an abuse to a person and the impacts on their life. Another thing he talked about, cult leaders as delusional and personality disordered rather than kind of psychopaths who are knowing what they're doing.
1: Anyone I talk to about cults who's a layperson will kind of go, do you think being the cult leader, intended to cause the harm that he caused? And it's always that question, is did they intentionally hurt others? Was it a plan right from the beginning? Was it like this malignant, destructive personality trait? Or did they believe it themselves? It's always that question. I'm not sure why people want that question answered so deeply. I think we don't want to believe that this evil essentially exists in the world. So we want to kind of believe that it somehow makes sense. And so he's answering that question when he talks about the delusion of omnipotence, that he believes it. He fundamentally and utterly believes it. He's convinced himself over time, which I think I do believe is true. I guess the question is, which you can't really get to the answer of, is how deeply disordered is that belief? Is it a deeply overvalued idea that they stick to and stick to and stick to? Because that's a psychiatric term, an overvalued idea.
2: Yes.
1: Which, like I said, congruent with the person's worldview, ultimately can be challenged and is rational on some level versus a highly, completely irrational, disordered mind pathway pattern, which is a delusion.
2: We talked about disorganizedness of mental illness. You know, like it's really hard to create a cult and to control so many aspects of people's lives. Like I say, I can't even get my practitioners to like take their case, you know, do all their admin. You know, it's so hard to control people. Like it's genuinely. So it is hard to think that a person with such a significant sort of a mental health condition could actually control this many people. But how he described the delusion of omnipotence was that they are infallible, they're always right, they should control everything and everyone, essentially believe that they're the same as God. So it's a fascinating concept, because I remember David Berg in one of his Mo letters, that's what they called the indoctrination, and him saying, oh, I woke up and I felt so bad that I have to make all these women give me all this sex. And I had this real

0: And then it was like an echo chamber of people telling him that he was a wonderful person. And, you know, and then he used the Bible verse, you know, bear good trees can't bear bad fruit. And my mother was such a good tree, so I must be a wonderful fruit. And so, like, I could hear him, like, actually justifying himself. I don't know why. I haven't thought of that, you know, since I was 10 or something. But that just popped into my head. And I was like, I think cult leaders would know. Like, every now and then they would have some sort of, like, wow, what am I doing? Like, it hits them that they're destroying people's lives. But I think because they have that echo chamber of people around them who are always telling them they're right and perfect and stopping them from seeing any outside information, maybe that could be another way that the delusion is developed, you know, or yeah, I don't know. It's interesting though. But there was a daughter of a cult leader who jumped up and said, that means that actually resonates with my experience, because I could see my dad was actually very delusional, not necessarily like he didn't know he was doing anything wrong. It seemed like he really believed what he was kind of saying to people. So I don't know. I mean, it's the oldest question in the book. I want to know myself, but I know David Berg went to university and studied communism, and he studied all sorts of things and psychology. Most cult leaders study a lot of psychology, and they don't let anyone else in their cult study psychology. Psychologists are the most evil. So to me, that tells me there's something that's not necessarily just that they believe that they're wonderful and they're delusional, but there's something a bit more sinister going on there. And, worse.
1: Yeah. I mean, I agree. Daniel Shaw was amazing, and he has agreed to do an interview on Cold Chat.
2: Yes.
1: So well.
0: I'm really interested in it. Yes.
1: Yeah.
0: So I think it's fascinating. Yeah. I'd love to learn more from him.
1: Yeah. So Heidi, your turn.
2: Okay. So on the last day, July 4th, there was a talk on identity, which I really enjoyed. The title of it is Identity Transformation Following Disengagement from High Demand Groups, Understandings and Treatment Implications Using Systems Theory. Catherine DeBoer, I believe she's in Canada, and she's a professor. And it was such a delightful talk because she teaches this content, and she's such a good teacher. I could just see, I just felt like I was sitting in a class absorbing all of this good information. But I really appreciated that she had the identity piece out of this whole conference. It's such a important aspect of who we are, and it does get hit, or it takes a hit, especially when leaving. And so leaving a cultic group. And so she talked a little bit about identity formation, but then also, what happens when there's suppression of parts of identity. And just, she quoted a lot of Evan Stark to talk about really centering the self again, instead of, I guess, the external authority, to just kind of reclaim sense of self. And it is a slow process, but she's also a therapist, I'm assuming, which it's only in a week and I cannot remember things, which is so sad. But she was using examples of people she had talked to and worked with, which was so helpful to get the point across about how these different things, how identity is impacted, and then how to heal it. I think that talk in particular by Dr. DeBoer was so helpful to just see the intricacies of how harm gets portrayed, how it ends up showing up, especially in identity. And to talk about something so psychological, but to make it accessible to all of us who have experienced identity harm and had to reconstruct or come back online to ourselves and to really move toward resonance. And is that okay? There's shame and all these things that kind of impede our progress, but just, you know, putting language to some of the aspects of where the harm came from and how.

0: to heal it. I appreciated that.
1: Mm. Wonderful. You didn't go to that one, Maria?
2: No, I didn't go to that one. It seems like we got the opposite ones of each other, which is great. Heidi, I like
1: your answer. I think so.
2: It's really good. It's almost like we planned this.
3: Well, see,
1: we did.
3: There's one that you guys haven't mentioned, which, because I mean, I was there online and I had a much narrower range of options to watch because they were all pre-recorded. And I think there was maybe 20 or something or 30. I got through lots, but not all of them. The one that actually hit home the most to me, and I don't know if you guys have seen it, From Home to Campus, How Childhood Trauma Shapes Cult Susceptibility and Cultic Leadership in College Students. Delicia.
0: Oh, I missed that. I really wanted to read that.
3: Delicia Barnhill. Yeah, I think it really hit me because I have a 17-year-old at home right now, and he's looking at university next year, and all of his friends are. He'll probably stay at home and go to the local university. But his cousins are coming down this week to look at the campus. So they'll be leaving home. And last year, two of their cousins came to the university that we live by. So I'm surrounded by not just their friends, but also my little family, nieces and nephews and my own children who are looking into this time in life. And it just has struck me over and over again how much it's the young people, you know, that kind of really important developmental stage that occurs in the, you know, 19, 20, up to 25, when we're kind of going, who am I to be in the world? And how do I separate myself from my parents and find out who I am and do all that exploring and that the recognition of how extraordinarily susceptible and vulnerable they are to new ideas and influences and how much those ideas, if a dark actor is in the scene, looking to exploit that, how frightening that is. So Delicia, I think she works on campus. I can't remember if she's a social worker or a therapist. I can't actually remember what her credentials are, but she brought a fabulous talk about their susceptibility and really trying to create a framework. I think she has created a framework called the Campus Cultic Susceptibility and Replication Model and the Campus Cultic Continuum, reorientating us from who joins a cult to what shaped them to make them susceptible. So she's saying it's all very well talking to people at campuses, and I know you've done this, Maria, you've done a talk at a university campus about the harms of cults, but she's actually talking, Delicia was talking about what these young people turn up on campus and they already have unique susceptibilities that condition them to respond in different ways to cultic influences. And she talks about the three different stages that a young person might be at with regard to influence to a cult, and stage one being relational conditioning. This is the patterns, the roles, the survival strategies that that young person has learnt from their family of origin. And she said that occurs decades before coming into university. And she said stage two is identity destabilization and belonging vulnerability. The college transition, where adaptations become disrupted. So all the things that they've learned in their family of origin about how to be in the world, how to survive this family of origin, now are being totally challenged in this new campus environment. They see other families, other ways of being, other young people and how they survive in the world. And now so their process of being and connecting socially are disrupted by that. And their identity is challenged and reconfigured, but the need for belonging intensifies. So that's what happens at the university campus. And then she said stage three, cult susceptibility and relational replication. So whatever the cultic dynamics that they've learnt potentially and they may find in the new campus environment if they get sucked into a group, they're internalised, normalised, and they're reproduced in relationships and systems. And she said campus education targets that stage two and three, mainly three. So they're not actually sort of recognising the susceptibilities of young people before they actually get there, and how to actually start to address

0: those issues that increase susceptibility to cultic recruitment. And yeah, she talked about the conditioning that occurs in the family of origin, that then it gets expressed in a different way depending on that young person in the university environment. She said this same conditioning, so the coercive dynamics that happen in a family of origin, or that they might be in a group that's already in their family of origin that's coercive. She talked about the hyper-compliant young person that are easier to exploit because they don't have any visible sense of their own preferences and boundaries and they agree to everything. The socially withdrawn, they're isolated and guarded and they don't trust anyone. Those who avoid authority, they've got deep scepticism and distrust, and that's how they survive. The emotionally dependent, they're anxious, clinging, and always reassuring seeking. Those who fuse with others with their identity, they've already lost their sense of self and they merge their identity to find a sense of self. Those who are domineering, so they may have learned in their coercive home environment to be domineering to survive. And they learned that safety is control, and they replicate it. They're charismatic, controlling, and they seek power. And then there's the compulsive belonging seeker. They're desperate to belong and they adapt constantly. So I just found those kind of, I mean, obviously no one falls into completely any of those different sort of subsets easily, completely. But I think, I mean, I certainly recognize those sorts of styles amongst the people I know. And I just found it really interesting that she was sort of saying, look, we need to recognize those patterns. They were formed in the family of origin. How can they, in a campus education program, be help those young person to understand they have certain styles of interacting that increase their chances of being harmed in a high control group? So it was fascinating, and I'd love to talk to Delicia more. I wish, if there was anyone, I really wish I'd had a yarn to at the conference, it was her.
1: Awesome. That's so fascinating. So obviously when we went to Dr. Bassian's talk about vulnerabilities and mental health and stuff and neurodiversity, I mean, he couldn't even talk. Like, people just kept on, no, anyone can join a cult. You know, it seems kind of almost controversial to say that there's potential risk factors or vulnerabilities. Because I think maybe people get, they get offended. Obviously, there's obviously ones that are within, moving to a new place, and there's those more dynamic risk factors. But the ones that are like about your personality or your family of origin or trauma background, those seem to be really controversial in this space. And so I'm interested to know, what kind of feedback she got in person there, because I'm really interested myself. My own son got involved in something that was not good for him. In the kind of Course in Miracles space, the more spiritual thing. And so I'm interested to know vulnerabilities. But I find the research around that's quite limited, because I think people do take it as like maybe targets them or something. I'm not sure. I know Dr. Dominic Coutts has done her whole thesis of 4 years about two type of people who join cults, usually the individualists that comes from that kind of hyper individual family, and then the ones that are more more collectivist, who want to be around, I'm probably not saying it perfectly, but who want to sort of be told what to do, and they like that, they feel safer in those environments. And that was quite like, some people really don't like that. So
0: exactly.
1: What is your thoughts about that? Yeah.
0: Well, I'm still sitting with a comment that was made in one of our previous episodes, episode 91 or 92, I can't remember which one it was. It was a two-parter with a young man called Anton, who was recruited into the International Church of Christ in Auckland at a campus. And he talked about, not so much about his, he did talk about his experience and where he was at when he got recruited, but what got to me was how he talked about when he was going around the campus looking for targets, what was he looking for? And he said, we really liked the international students, because they were more,

0: The group had recognised that this group of young people who had these vulnerability of being less certain, less confident, more isolated, they were easier recruits. And it's an important idea to recognise, because if recruiters have a target brief, they recognise it. So it is important. It's important not to blame people, and it's important to recognise transitional points in life absolutely create the situational susceptibilities. But still, as Delicia was pointing out, there's conditioning that occurs where you come from. That's why you end up with people ending up in, you know, if they've taught to be abused in their family of origin or the cult that they've been in, they're more likely to end up in an abusive cult or an abusive relation later on because of conditioning. And that's what she was talking about. I just really appreciate it was a framework that enabled targeted education rather than sort of just blanketly going, all young people are equal. It's just the transition that's going on. And I just think that's an unhelpful framework.
1: I agree. And of course, as practitioners, we're health practitioners, and our job is about looking at risk factors and trying to intervene before the harms occur. So when you kind of know what you're looking for, you can be a lot better in your interventions and supporting people. So I have been teaching at universities the last 2 years. I did bring it up, strangely enough, and I felt like people thought it was kind of strange or something, because I said universities need to protect their students, and it does. They pay me for like 3 hours or something, and I'm like, there's money in it, because it stops, number one, they're young people, 17, 18 years old, never left school, and the one that I teach at, they're from rural locations, and so they're moving into a campus for the first time. So, I mean, I've never advertised my services before, because I obviously have a full-time job, as you know, in caring responsibilities, but eventually I'd definitely love to do a lot more in this space. And I just encourage everyone listening in, if you've got knowledge and skills in this area, go to your local school or university and say, look, I can teach people about coercive control, you know, on a wider scale as well, and radicalization and recruitment and how they use this, I think, and charge for it, because they've got money for that sort of stuff, and they should be doing that.
0: So Heidi, your turn.
2: I guess two other things that I really enjoyed was Liz Sallows and then Bethany Jancy. Those were two really good talks about purity culture. And then Bethany talked about the role of women in Christian patriarchy. And again, I'm coming from a place of coercive evangelicalism, so those really landed for me. And I took copious notes as well. But overall, I found the conference to be more people attended than last year, at least from my perspective. And the vibe was calm, but also one of collaboration. And I just really appreciated the opportunity to show up and to meet people easily, to talk about some really tough stuff, but it felt safe to me. So I'm glad to have attended this year.
1: Great. Yeah, a couple of my favorite ones. One was there was a research done from second generation adults, so SGAs in Japan, which I thought was really fascinating. So there was a big incident where someone had shot, so SGA had like shot the PM, I believe, from the Moonies. And they've just done so much work in Japan on this. They've even closed down some of these high control religious groups. They called it shukyo. So that's basically individuals raised in these non-traditional religious movements. So they actually created some really great like things that they could actually use. So they actually ordered a dissolution of the church in 2005, of the Unification Church. They've got resources that they've created out for people about raising children in cults, and That was a really good

things that they were using, adverse childhood, religious childhood experiences scale that they use. And a part of that is physical abuse and punishment, psychological abuse and coercive control, sexual abuse and restriction of self-determination, neglect.

0: But
1: and I found it so hard. It was my first experience living outside of the U.S. and I was really young, and people were really like, "You're American. How could you vote for Bush?" I was like, "Well, first of all, I didn't, and second of all, I found myself really defensive." So much so that I got really in my head about my identity and being American, and I tried to talk softer and dull my voice and just found myself really mushing down my personality.
0: Interesting.
1: Yeah. Whereas now it's like, look, I'm fine with it. Like, I'm half American, I'm half Kiwi. I'm grateful to be here. I live here by choice. I'm so used to being judged and assuming things about it. And look, honestly, the things people assume about me, it's not a fraction of what other people experience judgment-wise. So, sure. To be honest, I don't really think about it that much anymore. Like, if people really want to put certain tropes or ideas out there, that's fine. But it really says more about their lack of understanding of globalism than, like, anything else.
0: Yeah. Totally.
1: It's really easy to throw America and Americans under the bus.
0: Currently,
1: sure. But also, from the New Zealand perspective...
0: Also, Australians. No.
1: Also, we don't talk enough about Canadians, though. I just think it's quite reductive if you...
0: It sure is.
1: Because it really belies the whole point of why there is so much unrest in America right now, because of the polarization and...
0: Yeah, and there's so much unrest, but then there's, as a backlash of that, there's been this most incredible, phenomenal outpouring of human spirit and kindness and people coming together. So why we should focus on that as
1: Look for the helpers.
0: Look for the helpers. Totally. And interesting to hear you say that you feel like you've moved on from all of that, and you don't feel like you have to dull yourself in the fullest expression of who you are.
1: Yeah.
0: And that is all part of the joy of aging as well, do you think? Becoming comfortable in your skin with who you are, giving less smirks about what other people think. So you said that you're 42. And how are you feeling about it all?
1: Look, it's such a privilege.
0: Privilege.
1: Yeah.
0: It really is.
1: It really is.
0: It absolutely is. I could not, I'm really glad you opened with that because... Yeah. That's how I feel.
1: Yeah.
0: It's really such an amazing thing. And I hate this culture around the anti-aging or the shame in aging.
1: I hate it too.
0: Yeah. It's like...
1: I'm getting all choked up.
0: Yeah, she's emotional. You're emotional. That's so beautiful, Kelly.
1: I am, because it's as you know, Harriet and I had a really close friend die. Passed away last year, far too young. Any age is too young, but
0: Too young.
1: We were born in the same year, and I can't think about that statement or think about aging without thinking about her.
0: Yeah,
1: I just can't. And
0: oh man,
1: and it's like not everyone gets this. I consider myself really lucky, and I even have to pull up my daughter about it when she's like, "Ah, yeah, because you're old." And I went through a phase. I think I'm coming out of that phase where I'd make a lot of old jokes about myself.
0: Right, self-deprecating.
1: Self-deprecating. Americans aren't good at that. So this was new for me. I'd be like, "Oh, you know, I made a lot of jokes when I turned 40. You know, on stage as well."
0: Sure.
1: But like, I don't know. It's another one of those traps I found where, as a woman, like, I'm still getting older people say to me, older men say things like, "Oh, well, you're really young and you don't have a lot of experience." And it's like, I'm 40 years old. So you're going to tell me that I don't have enough experience or age to get a certain type of respect in some areas of my career and art, but I'm too old to contribute to society in these other ways. It's just... preposterous.
0: It is ridiculous.
1: And look, the perimenopause is a pain in the ass.
0: Symptomatically.
1: I have the women in my family begin that journey early. So I am like all for treating it in every way that I can to help myself have a comfortable experience aging.

0: But honestly, it's a privilege.
1: You know, my mum, bless my mum, you'll hear a lot about my mum on this podcast. Recently, just to add to what you were saying earlier, recently she said something to me like, oh my gosh, you're rapidly becoming famous. And I was like, well, you know, I'm nearly 48, so I don't think rapid we call is it rapid. But also, not so long ago, we were having a conversation and I was saying to her that I was anticipating trying to sort of make hay while the sun shines because I was anticipating a time in the perhaps not too distant future where I may no longer be able to, and I was going to say speak because of my voice disorder, but she jumped in and said, perform because you'll be 50.
0: Oh.
1: And you can't perform over 50.
0: Because they come and get you.
1: Oh, yeah.
0: Or they just like, out with the big hook.
1: No one's interested. Like, no one yet wants to see some kind of crazy old lady over 50 sharing her stories on stage. Like, and it just blew me. I was like, Mom, I'm only just getting started.
0: Yeah. And I think your fan base would disagree.
1: Yeah. And it just was really interesting. I was like, wow, that is so fascinating that is not that many, just one generation ago of a way of thinking about women. And personally, I think the idea of becoming invisible to the male gaze is absolutely brilliant.
0: Yeah.
1: Could not love it more.
0: Yeah.
1: You mean I can say it? I feel like it's a superpower.
0: Yeah.
1: Not a curse.
0: Oh, totally.
1: Yeah.
0: And I wish, and no one ever reaches these stages in life and goes, oh, I wish I had figured that out later. Like, you only ever wish you knew these things earlier.
1: Of course.
0: You know?
1: Yeah.
0: And so I, like that show that we were talking about, Fun Home, that I got the chance to do in Christchurch a few years ago, I was playing a very masculine presenting character for that role. And so, like, I would go on stage with barely any makeup and, like, just like a t-shirt and jeans. And it was so freeing.
1: Oh my God.
0: I was like, is this how men have been doing theater for years? They're just like, oh, got a little bronzer. I'm ready to go. I can't believe it.
1: Yeah. So lucky.
0: Meanwhile, we've been like, corset.
1: Yes.
0: 10 sit-ups, putting on fake abs with my bronzer. So over that. And so I've been doing my stand-up, recently with absolutely no makeup. Look, I'm not saying this is changing the world, right? But let me tell you, nothing happened. I got on stage. I told my jokes.
1: They were no funnier or less funnier.
0: Yeah. And it was fine.
1: Yeah,
0: it's like, sure, a few people were like, are you unwell? But...
1: Kelly, are you tired?
0: Yeah. Of course I'm tired. Yeah. I could be tired with makeup on or I'd be tired without it.
1: I know.
0: And look, obviously this isn't a thing to say, like, if you can't wear this, you do whatever the heck you want to do.
1: Of course, we must.
0: Right, we must. Like, I'm very vain about my skin and my skincare. Look, I have, someone was like, oh, what are your eye bag recommendation? You know, the little masks. And I was like, well, there's four that I like and use, you know.
1: Okay.
0: It feels amazing.
1: I must get that list from you.
0: You must get the list.
1: I bet you could give it to our listeners.
0: But, you know,
1: we all have our hang-ups. We all have our thing that we like to take pride in or whatever. But just on the whole, I think, I was thinking about this with my teenage daughters and one of them in particular who's really into the makeup and all of that stuff. And I was thinking about it the other day. I was like, she's actually not even into this for boys. It's like within the girls, within her group, and it's all about, like, impressing each other. And I'm like, I don't know how great this is, you know, that this is the culture that's coming through.
0: Well, and now it's coming in for the men too in the new way with the whole like looks maxing thing. And like,
1: what's looks maxing?
0: Oh, have you not heard about this?
1: No, you've got 2 minutes to tell me about looks
0: maxing. It's essentially like, I don't know, so I'm not an expert, I've listened to a few podcasts, like a thing where like men are taking their looks and their like measurements of their face and like the way they build their body and sculpt their hair like to the nth degree to become like the most attractive man they can, which is fascinating because it's like capitalism is so late stage and it's finally come
1: to the men
0: from the beauty
1: over,
0: standards.
1: The world is over. Yeah. The world as we know it.
0: And
1: is
0: I'm
1: over.
0: Like, well, the men are going to revolt and the men will change it because, yeah. you know, we've tried for years. You know what I mean?
1: Yeah, absolutely.
0: The men won't stand for this. I'm sure they will.
1: They will not stand for the scrutiny. Ugh. They'll just get, what'll happen is we'll end up having to do it all for them.
0: Yeah.
1: Kelly, it has been so lovely to have you in the studio. I know you're an incredibly busy woman.

0: And at the moment, you've got so much going on. I'm so grateful that you've given up an hour in your really busy schedule to be here with me doing this crazy new thing, this Tell Me Moya podcast. And before we go, I just wanted to ask if there's any last little tidbit you wanted to impart, to share, to leave the listeners with.
1: I think...
0: just to throw you once
1: just
0: again.
1: Just to throw me once. You know how much I love this. I don't know. I'm really stoked for you to be doing this. Like, your voice, I mean, not to be all cheesy about it, but really matters. And you have such a strong voice in our community of women, but our wider community here. And I'm so thrilled that people are going to be able to listen to you speak to others. And I'm just really stoked for you and really grateful to be here.
0: You. That's so lovely. I just cannot wait for the conversations. It's really just a giant ruse for me to actually be able to spend time
1: with your
0: great women and my friends. Yeah. So I was like, oh, the only way I'm going to be able to do this in my busy life is to create a podcast and schedule and interviews. But just without the Aperol spritz, but that's okay. You can't have it all, perhaps. So you've been listening to Harriet Moya in conversation with Kelly Hocking on Tell Me Moya. 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